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4: 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This is Sherry Quinn with your weather forecast. West of the Divide tonight, mostly clear, lows in the 40s. Tomorrow, partly cloudy, highs in the upper 70s to mid-80s. Missoula, Polson, Libby, and Eureka, highs up to 82. Kalispell, Whitefish, and Thompson Falls, highs up to 80. Butte, Hamilton, and Deer Lodge, highs up to 82. Phillipsburg, a high of 75. In central Montana tonight, partly cloudy with a slight chance of rain, lows 40 to 45. Tomorrow,

0: And if you're a working musician in Detroit today at any level, Hayden says you better know your Motown catalog.
1: If you're at a party and someone says play Dancing in the Street, they don't expect you to go look in your folder and find a piece of music.
0: Everybody knows it.
1: You should know that.
0: That universality is emblematic of what Berry Gordy wanted, songs that would appeal to a broad audience, black and white Americans alike. But let me tell you what else was going on in Detroit back then. Racial tensions boiled over in the summer of 1967. 5 days of unrest left more than 40 people dead, mostly at the hands of law enforcement. In other parts of the country, Motown artists were still playing segregated venues. It was a stark reminder that there were limits to music's power to unify. Author Suzanne Smith.
2: White people like listening to this music. They liked that it made them feel good, but they sure as heck didn't want to, like, have black people move next door.
0: Berry Gordy himself was involved in the civil rights movement, releasing recordings of Martin Luther King's I Have a Dream speech. But worried about alienating white listeners, he pressed his artists to avoid politics and social issues in their music. That didn't last. That anti-Vietnam War anthem by Edwin Starr topped the charts. By the early 70s, other Motown acts like Stevie Wonder and The Temptations were weighing in on the events of the era. Segregation, determination, demonstration, integration, aggravation, humiliation. Despite Gordy's initial misgivings, such songs expanded Motown's impact far beyond that Detroit house where it all got started. In fact, Motown's reach was on full display in 1990 when Nelson Mandela visited Detroit. It was just months after his release from prison in South Africa. He'd been held for 27 years for challenging the country's apartheid regime.
3: When we were in prison, we appreciated and avidly listened to the sound of Detroit, Motown.
0: He spoke from center field at a packed Tiger Stadium, quoting Marvin Gaye.
3: Brother, brother, there's far too many of you dying.
0: I was there that night. The energy in that stadium as Mandela spoke those lyrics defies description. That moment captured everything that Motown is, a hometown institution and a global powerhouse, an apolitical music label that fostered political rallying cries. Today, it is still the soundtrack of the city in clubs, at family reunions, in local parks, echoing between innings at a Tigers game, and of course, blasting from car windows in the summertime. Don Gagne, NPR News, in Motown.
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8: It's
5: It's All Things Considered from NPR News. I'm Juana Summers.
8: And I'm Elsa Chang. New Yorkers waited 53 years for the Knicks to bring the title home.
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10: Live from NPR News in Culver City, California, I'm Dwayne Brown. A decade in the works, the Obama Presidential Center in Chicago opened today with an A-list of former presidents, celebrities, and performers, including the boss, Bruce Springsteen.
11: Oh, meet me in a land of hope and dream.
10: The former president calling for a return to community values, kindness, and compassion while praising both Democrats and Republicans.
12: We wanted it to be a vibrant, living celebration of community where we can learn together and share the joys of art and music and sport and play. Because it's in those moments that we're reminded of our common humanity.
10: Stevie Wonder closed the event with the song Higher Ground. Authorities say they found possible human remains at the site of a fast-moving wildfire in Washington state that's burned at least a dozen homes in the Spokane area. NPR's Kirk Sigler reports thousands of people were forced to flee their homes.
13: The Spokane County Sheriff says a team of fire investigators combing a neighborhood where numerous homes burned have found possible human remains at one property where they say a resident had refused to evacuate when the upriver fire roared through. The fire ignited in hot and windy conditions earlier this week just east of the city limits, and it's still burning in a heavily populated area. Much of the Northwest is coming off a record dry winter, and a lot of the Spokane metropolitan area is built out into pine forests and brushland. Firefighters are hoping to take advantage of a reprieve in the winds today to continue to dig containment lines. Kirk Sigler, NPR News, Boise.
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14: With Montana News, I'm Sherry Quinn. Leaders of Montana's tribal colleges say they're working to diversify their finances as federal support remains uncertain. MTPR's Austin Amestoy reports.
15: Montana is home to seven tribal colleges, more than any other state. Those schools serve thousands of students and generate more than $300 million in income for Montana workers, according to a 2025 report. All the same, the leaders of those schools recently told lawmakers they're operating on shoestrings and trying to navigate an unpredictable funding environment. Blackfeet Community College President Brad Hall said worry is trickling down to students and staff.
16: They're asking, are you going to be open? Am I going to be able to finish my degree? From a faculty staff standpoint, am I going to have job security? Do I got to look for to move? A lot of what we're dealing with right now is people's scarcity of basic need.
15: Tribal colleges get nearly three quarters of their funding from the federal government, according to the American Council on Education. But the schools have been underfunded for decades, and President Donald Trump's proposed budget would wipe out most of what's left. Schools nationwide have said that could force them to close. That budget will likely change if it moves through Congress, but Montana's tribal college leaders say they're not waiting around. They hope to build private partnerships and strengthen ties with the state. Lawmakers last year voted to increase funding for non-Native students at the schools. Native students are covered at the federal level. Reporting in Missoula, I'm Austin Amestoy.
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6: 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I'm Elsa Chang.
7: And I'm Juana Summers. In almost any museum, the exhibits are roped off and the signs say, do not touch. A history museum in Philadelphia, the city known as the birthplace of America, is going the other direction. Visitors can touch Ben Franklin's frilled collar, feel the upward pointed nose of Alexander Hamilton. The tours are aimed at people who are blind or have low vision, but they're an experience for sighted people too. NPR's Janaki Mehta went along.
8: Just down the street from the Liberty Bell, on the second floor of the National Constitution Center, about a dozen visitors are standing in front of a gallery crowded with men who appear to be in meaningful conversation.
9: These are life-size bronze statues. They also have been made accurate to historic depictions.
8: That's Grace Engel, one of the museum educators who's going to lead this group through a room full of statues of the 42 signers and dissenters of the U.S. Constitution.
9: They feel like real people, except they might let you touch them a little more than your average individual might.
8: Before the tour begins, the educators describe themselves to the group.
10: I'm about 5'3". I'll stand next to James Madison so we can gauge that height difference.
8: These physical descriptions are common courtesy when meeting people who are blind for the first time, like most of the people on this tour.
11: Each statue feels personalized. So Ben Franklin's fingers feel different than the statue that I was feeling before.
8: 33-year-old Tim Kelly has never been on a museum tour where he could actually touch the artifacts in the way he experiences much of the world, and he is all over it.
11: I could also feel the wrinkles on his face because he was 81 years old at the time of the convention. And
8: while the Americans with Disabilities Act helped people get physical access to museums, that isn't always the case for what's inside them. That's what these tours are trying to change, especially as America reflects on its 250 years of existence.
12: You know, I live in Philadelphia. We have some of the most premier museums around. But I didn't enjoy going to them.
8: That's Denise Brown. She says as a blind person, she never found museums to be inviting.
12: They weren't giving me what I needed, and I couldn't find the reason why I should go.
8: Brown points out that most people experience vision loss or other disabilities at some point in their life, so this kind of access can benefit everyone. She works with Philly Touch Tours, a group that designs these experiences in Philadelphia and beyond. Brown trained sighted museum staff here at the National Constitution Center, and one part of that was having them wear goggles that simulate different kinds of blindness.
12: So that they can get an idea of what some of us are possibly seeing or not seeing. As in, I have retinitis pigmentosa, which when I had vision, a pinhole of vision, and they would look through that and see that.
8: Her team also trained museum staff to physically lead people, like with specific verbal cues that help keep them safe.
10: I can actually guide your hand there if that's okay.
8: At times, staff take visitors' hands and trace them along the statues as they describe what can be seen and felt, all while making sure the history lesson isn't lost in the tour.
9: And his name is Elbridge Gerry. He redraws the district almost in a salamander shape, and so then a cartoonist deems it gerrymandering.
8: Trish Maunder is one of the founders of Philly Touch Tours and says one of its mantras is the phrase, seeing may be believing.
12: But when you touch, you know, because you carry it with you, like you remember. So
8: like, even though she's sighted, she says she'll never forget when many years ago she got to touch the Liberty Bell. She still remembers the raw, undulating feel of the metal and the thickness of it.
12: I remember it in my body, because your body holds on to those sort of muscle memory.
8: Maunder wants more museums to bring in programming like this and says it can start small, like by bringing artifacts tucked into dusty basements back to life, or by creating replicas that can be safely touched. As this touch tour comes to a close, the visitors and museum staff stand in a circle and take a moment to reflect on their experience, including Kosi Asabre, who's done this once before.
13: It didn't feel like, I guess you guys are invited. It felt like the way we learned was thought about. For once, I felt like I was not like an afterthought.
8: But Asabre says being here as the country celebrates 250 years, it's complicated. She says the Constitution was a brilliant document, but it didn't include people like her.
13: Women were left out. Black people were left out. Disabled people were left out. So a lot of the work they are doing here is almost like a way of the people that weren't included, the work is now being done to bring them in.
8: So she says maybe one day the phrase, we the people, can truly include everyone. Janaki Mehta, NPR News, Philadelphia.
6: Okay, Juana, what do you think is the most beautiful word in the English language?
14: Hard question, but I think I'm going to go with euphoria. What do you think?
6: Ooh, I like that. I think I would say onomatopoeia. Well, recently, over 1,000 poets and poetry enthusiasts weighed in on this very question, and the word that they have crowned the most beautiful word in the English language is...
15: diaphanous. It's an adjective that describes something very delicate to the point of being almost transparent.
6: Diaphanous. That was Esteban Tuma, a linguist and cultural expert at Babbel. The language learning platform created a short list of 20 beautiful sounding words. And then they asked the Poetry Society of America's 1,500 members to vote for the most beautiful from that list.
14: Diaphanous got the highest percentage of votes, followed by ethereal, then mellifluous.
6: Now, behind this survey is a whole area of study called phonesthetics, basically looking at the key ingredients for ear-pleasing words.
15: How the words flow. Are they easy to pronounce? We looked at vowel quality. Open vowels are usually more associated with pleasant sounding words. We take diaphanous. Quite literally, your mouth is a little bit more open and air is kind of flowing directly out.
14: Okay, so poets like the way diaphanous sounds, but how often are they using the word?
6: Well, we asked Matt Brogan that very question. He's the executive director of the Poetry Society of America, and he had just finished browsing the poetry databases.
16: The actual answer is not very often. And I think this speaks to something about poets. I think they're very attuned to the kinds of things we're talking about, but they're also a little bit wary of things that feel conventionally beautiful in the same way an artist might be a little wary of like making a painting of a sunset or boats in a harbor.
14: Survey participants also had the opportunity to nominate their own words.
6: Now, just because a word sounds beautiful doesn't necessarily mean that it means something beautiful.
16: Diphtheria is a really lovely sounding word. It's probably not something you want to get.
14: Brogan says one of his big takeaways from the survey is that native English speakers tend to look to other languages to find beauty.
16: I do think that there is a bit of sound envy for native English speakers for the Romance languages like French or Italian or Spanish that feel to us that they are just flowing along in a way that maybe we don't necessarily think about English doing in a natural kind of way.
6: Well, Juana, in the interest of using more beautiful words in conversation, I just want to say I so appreciate the sound of your mellifluous voice.
14: Aw, thanks.
6: You're listening to All Things Considered from NPR News.
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24: Hello, and welcome to The Right Question, a radio program and podcast featuring authors from the American West and beyond. The Right Question is supported in part by members of Montana Public Radio and by the Greater Montana Foundation, encouraging communication on issues, trends, and values of importance to Montanans. I'm Lauren Korn, speaking with Emily Hayworth Booth about her debut novel, Mare, the story of a horse and the woman who loves her, a lively novel of not daughters and non-mothers, animals and animal bodies, and how we find freedom, care, and community in unexpected places. We're going to get into the nitty-gritty, so I won't say anything more about it. Emily, thank you so much for joining me. Welcome to The Right Question.
25: Thank you for having me.
24: So Mare is the story of a woman nearing 40 who, before making a decision to become a mother or not become a mother, she's diagnosed with premature ovarian failure, making it impossible, basically, for her to conceive. And around this time, she becomes one of two and then one of three women to share the responsibilities of caring for a black and white mare, cleaning and caring for both the horse and her stable, exercising her, ultimately really loving this mare. Talk about the impulse to interrogate or investigate ideas of motherhood by way of your narrator's kinship with a horse.
25: Well, I think this is a very autobiographical novel, and this interrogation grew out of me needing to understand what was going on in my own head and with my own life. And yeah, these twin things that you describe of the care of the horse and that growing relationship and the medical kind of situation and the sort of inability to conceive were happening to me, on perhaps slightly different timelines to those described in the book, which are kind of condensed and fictionalized. But yeah, they definitely happened as twin events. And my first impulse was to write about the horse. I wanted to write about why a woman in her late 30s, when all her friends were having children, would become obsessed with essentially a pony, reverting to a sort of teenage version of herself instead of growing up and moving forward, as all her friends seemed to be doing, but sort of regressing to this childlike fantasy of playing ponies. And I couldn't quite understand what was happening in my brain. But all I wanted to do was talk about this horse to my friends. And that was so embarrassing to me that I had to write it down so that I had the space to sort of think it through. And as I wrote the story of my medical experiences and my thinking about children had been going on for years and years, that started to come through organically and sort of interweave itself with the narrative about the horse. And so, yeah, it was a very natural forming of that sort of braid.
0: Yeah, I was wondering whether this was a bit of autofiction. It did feel very close. I don't know what it is about it, actually, Emily, that makes it feel or made me wonder as your reader, oh, I wonder how close this story is to the writers. Tell me about how you grew up with horses then. What was your relationship to horses as a child or as a teenager? It sounds like you were a horse girl, huh?
25: I was definitely a horse girl. I was kind of an animal girl. I was wild about animals for as long as I can remember. And I would have kind of crushes on different species. Like I would be really into miniature pigs and then elephants the next year. And then I kind of settled on horses and sort of swallowed the entire dictionary of horse breeds and could, you know, spit that out at any given moment. And I was growing up in the city in London, and you know, there were still horses around in the 1980s in London. You could kind of walk down a side street in South London and there would be a small stables at the end of the road. I mean, not many, but they were still kind of around in a way that they're not now. There were horses at the local brewery that we used to pull the beer carts. And I kind of wangled my way in there and just went and sort of hang out and brush these giant horses. That would never happen now in terms of like risk assessments, safeguarding, all these kind of old men, you know, like brewing beer. And yeah, though I just had a way of finding horses wherever they were. And I was lucky to have an aunt and uncle who lived in the country, had a farm, and they always kept a couple of ponies. So I rode whenever I stayed with them. My grandparents lived in a different part of the countryside. And when I visited them, I went to the stables there. So I kind of patchworked together sort of horse girl life at the weekends and holidays, but it was always slightly out of reach in that way that I think has led me to go full throttle at it now that I'm in charge of my own destiny.
0: What is it about horses, after kind of being enamored by so many different animals in your childhood? What was it and what is it about horses that have landed you in this place where they are your kin?
25: It's a really good question, and I think it's one I'm still trying to answer. They seem so far-fetched as beasts. They're so huge, and it feels that they come from a different realm somehow. They are, you know, the size, the weight of a car. They're so tall, they can kill you in an instant, and yet they're so gentle. And I mean, I think there are so many different theories about why horses appeal to girls and women, but I know that they lend me a sense of power and agency and grace. And I've always been a kind of clumsy person, but when I'm on a horse or with a horse, I feel graceful and like I can move and dance. And so there's definitely something about that. And also I think the safety of being held up above the ground, even though it's a risk sport, you're also being carried aloft away from the dangers of the ground, which might, you know, be insects or snakes, or it might be men or boys. So yeah, there is something magical but also kind of real about the way that they sort of carry you away from reality, but into a different reality, which is very grounding in its own right. The sort of the dailiness of it mixed with the magic, I think that's something you don't find in many other places.
0: So readers encounter the mare in this novel through your narrator's eyes, through her emotions, through her love for this mare. And the mare herself seems, I don't know if ambivalent or apathetic towards the woman the narrator is, I don't know that those are the right words, but we don't, as readers, we're not given a sense of the world through the mare's eyes, I guess. And I'm wondering if you can speak to that decision to write about the human and the not human, but with a care towards not projecting feelings or thoughts onto the mare herself.
25: Yeah, that's really interesting. Thank you. Precisely because I didn't know what she was thinking, I really wanted to know what she was thinking. And because I really wanted to know what she was thinking, I knew that I didn't know. And that was the kind of one of the mysteries of the book. And so to have written against that or over that would have been kind of huge falsehood and against the sort of mission of the book. I think the whole point of it for me was to preserve the mystery and the question of who is she, what is she thinking, and acknowledge the I'll never know of it, and the not knowing what someone else or something else is thinking or feeling, and being able to love them anyway, or whether you love them because of that. I suppose that's one of the big questions of the book.
0: And this relationship between your narrator and the horse, we can broadly call it love or kinship, but there are spaces in the book where the narrator questions what kind of love it is, whether it's between a mother and a daughter, and the opposite between the daughter and the mother. And as you're talking, I'm thinking that there is something of an unrequited quality to the tone of the book. There is something of kind of a desperation to the narrator's movement toward and love towards the mare. And so, yeah, like you were talking about this mystery, it does feel kind of unrequited, and to not know whether that love is given back in a way that feels equal is really interesting. And I'm sure keeps the reader reading.
25: Thank you. I think about this a lot. And I now, I'm the caregiver of multiple horses, and they all have different relationships to me and to each other. But one thing that strikes me often is that they are so different from dogs. It's so obvious when a dog loves you, and dogs kind of always love you, more or less. They love humans. And that's kind of what they're, how they're evolved. And horses don't seem to love humans in the same way that dogs do. I think there is an affection that can grow between a horse and a human. But it's not reciprocal in that obvious kind of explicit way that it is between a dog and a human. But they're also not like cats. Horses are really interested in what you're doing. They watch you. There are studies done on horses watching humans perform various activities and then kind of copying these activities themselves when left alone with the props to, find a treat, for example. So even when they appear not to be watching you, horses always have an eye on you. They want to know if you're scared, if you're into something interesting, if you're worried, if you're relaxed. And they kind of, I think they do think of you as one of their herd. And yet the relationships they have with each other are so kind of passionate in a different way. That one is always on the outside as a human, and that is kind of heartbreaking in a way, and also fascinating.
0: You're listening to A Conversation with Emily Haworth Booth. I'm Lauren Korn. 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We're kind of zooming out here, Emily, but also kind of getting down to the nitty-gritty of craft as well. I'm wondering what horses have taught you about the emotional character of language, or because your narrator is also a writer with a horse, what did her mare teach her about the emotional character of language?
25: Yeah, that's such a good question. I think one thing that I do in the book, which as I was writing it, I wasn't sure was a good idea or not, was to change tone and rhythm a lot. And experiment with form a lot. I use a lot of kind of poetry forms in the writing of the book, and it's quite a sort of poem-y book. And I think maybe that's partly because horses are so responsive and reflexive, and they do sort of change their form. They're very, they startle very quickly. They react to other rhythms. So they respond to the rhythm of the human's heartbeat, for example. They can sense a human heartbeat from something like 40 feet away, something kind of miraculous like that. They notice if you're walking fast or slowly towards them. And then, of course, they have all their different gaits as well, whereas humans just have a sort of clumsy walk and run, maybe a jog in between or a stumble. But so they're very kind of agile in terms of their movement rhythmically and in terms of pace, speed. And that's something that I've always really enjoyed in language. The line break, you know, might be similar to a horse kind of breaking from a trot to a walk, or those sudden kind of changes of speed and direction as well that horses can make. They can also kind of turn on a sixpence. They're quick thinkers, but with their bodies. And perhaps I wanted the book to be a sort of quick thinker in that way, to be able to sort of swivel and startle the way that horse might, whether that's mid-sentence or at the end of a paragraph.
0: I really, really appreciate that answer. That lends sort of a post-reading idea of the book for me, the way that you've situated paragraphs and you've gone between different forms. You mentioned poetry. You also bring a number of different thinkers into the novel. You've got Simone de Beauvoir and her book, The Second Sex. You've got Roland Barthes, A Lover's Discourse. You've got Donna Haraway staying with the trouble, which I want to come back to because there's an allusion to her in the book. But these, what I'll call like in-text citations, your narrator is sort of bringing them into her own thinking, and they read more like literary criticism, sort of like she's bringing in these outside sources in order to uphold or to buttress her own thinking about motherhood and love and sex, all of these things. And it lends itself to a tone that makes it seem like the narrator is almost cognizant of the fact that the novel is going to be read, outside of even the pieces in italics where we know that these are her notes on her phone, all of those things. As the reader, I was like, oh, I'm getting the sense that this narrator is so cognizant of an audience, I guess. Is there a way you can speak to that idea? Am I making any sense by saying that?
25: Yes, I think that makes a lot more sense probably than what I was thinking about when I was writing, which is maybe just that I really liked these bits of writing. But I did speak to a few people about it as I was kind of working through the drafts, and those were some of the really early parts of the book, those quotes, and perhaps they sort of created a scaffolding or buttressed the idea in a way that made it feel valid to me to bring these big thinkers in and say, look, these people have something to say about this. So it's okay to write about a horse because Roland Barthes has something to say about it in a way, or Simone de Beauvoir has something to say that's related, or Haraway. And there was conversation as the narrator became her own character, who was distinct from me, and she became, you know, a children's author and someone writing a very boring and awful book about plastics, whether she would be someone who would also be reading Roland Barthes on the side. And, you know, it was a bit of a tussle about whether or not to keep those in. But we did in the end, because I think we allowed ourselves to believe that real people can be complex, and so can novel characters. Characters and novels. But I think it's part of the book that maybe doesn't always read cleanly as a relationship between kind of who the narrator is and what she's reading. But I feel that that is perhaps quite true to to life and to who I am as well.
0: I don't know that I would put it in the way that you have in the sense that it's not read cleanly. I think it just made me wonder about the narrator's motivations almost in bringing those things to the fore. And in that sense, maybe that's where the autofiction comes in for me, because it felt so much like you, the author, were present in those spaces versus the narrator, maybe. And maybe that's where the conflation or the double narrator, you, the narrator, or you, the omniscient author, and then the narrator as well. Like you become one and the same in those places. I don't know.
25: That kind of makes sense to me. And yeah, it's almost as though it's the author who she will become is narrating the book earlier than the time she becomes the person who would write in that way. If that makes sense.
0: Yeah. Yeah. Let's talk about the narrator's previous books, these children's books. She's a children's book author. She, in the midst of this novel, is writing a book about plastics that is just not coming together. It's a real strain on her emotionally and intellectually. She just like does not want to do it. She'd much rather spend time with the mayor and with the language of that space. She thinks about a moment, or the many moments, when confronted by the fact that she doesn't have children herself. So in school settings, people are wondering aloud why she would be a good children's book author if she didn't have children herself. And your narrator states, "I tell them that not having children of one's own is contrary to what one might expect, an advantage for a children's author. What I mean is, I say, I have no vested interest in encouraging children to follow the rules." I loved this so much. I loved this idea. It feels like such a statement of purpose. It gives your reader sort of a sense of the energy behind your narrator's creativity.

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1: In the kind of small scale daily encounters of life, it feels very confronting still to say to people, I don't have children, and I'm trying to create a different life. You know, I still get comments from taxi drivers or people in the pub, or you know, everyone feels they have something to say about this. And as I get older and more obviously less fertile on the outside, I get less of these comments and more just a sort of shrug and a, oh, poor you. But I think writing about this as speaking about it does still feel like something that's not done and therefore a rebellious act. It felt like a very soft book to be writing as I was writing it. It's just about a horse. You know, it's a silly book about a horse. It's a weird book about a horse. But as I publish it and bring it into the world and have conversations about it, I feel that I am really being privileged to open up another space. Of course, there are other spaces, but to add another space to the spaces that exist for people to speak about creating different lives. And that feels very important in terms of all the conversations we need to have about different sorts of power, different politics, rethinking empire. You know, all the questions that we need to ask start with imagination. So any book is rebellious to me in that sense.
2: Yeah, yeah. Emily, before we leave each other, I'm hoping you might read a couple of short passages from Mare. Let's turn to that first one, 47 to 48 first.
1: Yeah, sure. Meanwhile, the horse has to be exercised, and I still don't, not really, know how to ride. Something has changed since that first day when I thought left and she turned left. Right, and she turned right. After only a few rides, she has understood who I am. She feels quickly that I have not ridden since my school days, that I am on the dance floor without the moves, or if I did know them once, I have forgotten them now. And when a bird flaps out of the hedge bordering the arena and she flings herself sideways, I do not know how I stay on, but after that, I am stiff and scared. I grip the reins tighter. I stare at the ground instead of looking where I want to go. She has reminded me that she has 550 kilograms of muscle, blood and bone, that she has a mind of her own, that she is quick to spook and can turn on a sixpence. We have moved only a few times beyond the page of the school and up the farm path towards the woods. The horse moves with short staccato steps, reflecting my uncertainty back to me. Her ears swivel and her head rotates, left, right, looking out, I can only assume, for danger, because this is the way I have always walked through the city alone at night. To be a horse, then, is something like being female. We move through the world the same way, with trepidation, ears straining for the sound of difference, snapping twigs, footsteps behind, the tremor of earth that suggests another body is moving quickly towards your own, through the bracken, the shadows. We know what it is to be prey.
2: And then let's turn to 124. There is a word used to describe mares who are difficult.
1: There is a word used to describe mares who are difficult. Demanding or unpredictable, marish, the noun used to name them, made into an adjective to describe them. The implication being, they're too much themselves. To be marish is to be too female. It's to be too much, to carry more than just your body with you. Too reactive, too sensitive, too aware, too connected in other

0: words to what's around and beneath you.
1: I'm curious about how much of your thinking about motherhood or not motherhood, Emily, is bound up with language, how motherhood or not motherhood seems so dependent, so limited, or made expansive even. I feel like that might be the better way to put it, by language and definitions.
0: I think you've put it so well already, in that question. All of those things are true. I think language is one of the most limiting things about parent or not parenthood. And if we could remove those labels and be more like animals, then we might realize that we're all mothers and fathers. But I also appreciate that is hopelessly naive, and that if I was a real mother or father, in the sense that I had an infant with me 24 hours a day that I had to keep alive, I might think that this was all rather flippant, and that I might feel that there being a specific word to describe what I was doing and demarcate it from what someone else was doing who was looking after maybe a dog full time and a horse part time and doing some writing and some teaching and hanging out with her neighbor's kids was, you know, rather a different thing that needed a different name. And I suppose sometimes I'd like a word that told me what I am, what I bring to the world. And I know there are other people like me who have many relationships with many creatures, human and not human, and might kind of like to be able to define that somehow in a positive way sometimes, rather than just being a kind of absence of a label.
1: That was Emily Haworth Booth, author of Mare, out now from Farrar, Straus, and Giroux. To listen to this conversation again, to share it with friends, or to learn more about Emily, head to mtpr.org. You've been listening to The Right Question. This episode was produced by Chris Moyles and me. I'm your host, Lauren Korn. Chris also engineered this episode. The artwork for The Right Question was designed by Molly Russell. Funding for The Right Question is provided by the Greater Montana Foundation, encouraging communication on issues, trends, and values of importance to Montanans. Many thanks to Humanities Montana for supporting this program since 2008, and thank you for listening. The Right Question is a production of Montana Public Radio.
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4: This is A New Angle. Conversations about how we're doing and where we're going. I'm your host, Justin Angle. 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Today, I'm speaking with David Speer and Julie Cajun of A Voice, Art, Vision, and Outreach in Community Education.
5: I'm interested in young people getting an opportunity to expand their idea of the world and how they see it and how they might fit in and what they might do.
4: This nonprofit organization's mission is to foster individual, group, community, and cultural expression through art, outreach, and education. A Voice has served the Flathead Nation for 20 years. Julie, David, thanks for joining me.
5: Thanks for having us.
6: Great to be here.
4: So tell us, where did you grow up and what did your parents do? Julie, let's start with you.
5: I'm a tribal member.
4: Yeah.
5: I'm a citizen of the Confederate Salish and Kootenai tribes. So born and raised there, grew up there. My mother was a social worker. I come from kind of a matriarchal family mm-hmm. of service people. And a lot of the older generation, my mom's and hers before her, were involved in tribal government. We were kind of raised with the idea that it's a value that you have a generational responsibility. You have a generational responsibility to make a contribution to the world, mm-hmm. to your community. So we kind of grew up with that value in our family, that we were supposed to do something good and meaningful and important in some way. And so my family, my sisters are scholars and addiction counselors, social workers, things like that. Yeah. So I became a teacher. I was a young teacher and did a curriculum for a traveling exhibit from Washington State University, Sacred Encounters, about the Jesuits meeting with the Salish people.
4: Okay.
5: And then that kind of steered me towards developing materials. And then the fact that there weren't any tribally specific materials.
4: Yeah. David, how about you?
6: I call myself a carpetbagger out here.
3: Okay. Yeah.
6: The fact that I'm working on the res. And,
5: a welcome one.
6: Well, it turns out that I'm the child of parents both who were working people. My mom was a registered nurse. Mm-hmm. My father was an Episcopal priest of all things. And I think one of the things that had an impact on me very young is that they decided that they wanted to move to Panama when we were really young. There were five of us. My sister was, in fact, born in Panama. And my dad went down there to be, if you will, a priest in action.
4: Sure.
6: To take on a group of people that he didn't know. And when we went down there, my mom worked for the government hospital there. Mm-hmm. And it turns out that my dad's parish, if you will, the people that he was serving, were all people of color. So it was during segregation, and we lived on the white side of town. There was literally a line that ran through the middle, and we lived on the white side, went to the white school. But we would cross the line, and when we would go and worship, we would worship with all our friends, and we were literally the only white people in our church.
4: Hmm.
6: And so that had an impact on me just in terms of culture. My photography came out of high school. I was actually a very quiet student, but I was very interested in things, but my teachers oftentimes thought that I was not focused or I wasn't interested. And it turns out that I had to take photography class in my senior year because I was in the bottom quarter of my graduating class. I needed the 3 credits to graduate. And it was one of those things, and I walked into the dark room for the first time and I saw an image coming up in the developer, and I said, well, I think I can do this.
4: That was for you.
6: That was for me. And so teaching actually was never on my list. I was kind of intimidated by teachers because they didn't kind of reach out and understand who I was, even though I was thinking about a lot of stuff.
4: Mm-hmm.
6: I really gravitated to photography. I went to California and studied photography, learned how it worked, and was really just doing it in a lot of ways for myself, and just because I was just happy with it and engaged in being out in the world and wanting to make pictures about things. And it turns out that the school I went to was very commercial, and it was sort of one of those things. They were training photographers to be, you know, Main Street portrait photographers, or at the time the terminology was industrial photographers, people who would go and work for big companies and that kind of thing. And I realized I didn't really want to do that. And so, interestingly, I came to Montana after I finished my school, and I actually left school about a semester before I was going to graduate, to my parents' dismay. And it was just because that school I had, the offering of that school at that time just wasn't fitting me. And I came to Montana.
4: Yeah, let's pause on that part, because not many people make the New York City to Polson swap.
6: Right.
4: Tell us about that. Why Polson? What was drawing you in there?
6: Well, it turns out that a friend of mine came down to visit me in Santa Barbara, where I was studying.
4: Okay.
6: He came down
4: okay.
6: to visit me and said, you got to see this place. You got to check this out. And he was thinking of it from a visual context, but also from a cultural context. Okay. So I came up here and I was like, wow, I this is kind of cool. I ended up in Missoula. I had to start paying my student loans 6 months after I left school.
4: Indeed.
6: And so I went to all the studios in Missoula at the time and pitched them. I said, well, I can come and work for your studio, but they're all one-person operations at the time. And so they decided I just couldn't find work. And so I ended up going back to New York and took a job as a commercial portrait photographer.
4: Okay.
6: And I retired my debt, but in the summer times I would come out here and photograph.
4: Got it.
6: Okay. And I would sort of connect. And it turns out that this first time I drove through Glacier Park, I was like, it took me hours just to make each turn, just to stop and photograph, stop and photograph, stop and photograph, mm-hmm. and that kind of thing. And I started to learn a little bit about the people on the east side of the mountains, the Blackfeet. Mm-hmm. After I retired my loans, I moved back out here full time in 1976. And I was actually, I rented an apartment in Columbia Falls because I wanted to be close to the park to be able to photograph.
7: Okay.
6: And it turns out that I was selling prints at local art fairs. I was publishing work. There was a small publication called The Borrowed Times, which was kind of an alternative newspaper back at that point. And I went in and pitched them, and I essentially kind of became their unofficial photographer for a period of time.
7: So tell us about A Voice. What is it? How did it come to be?
6: The story was that my wife, Jill, who is from Polson, who I met in my trips coming out in between, I talked her into coming back to New York before we were married, and then we were married, and she was actually really active in business stuff in New York. And we were at a point where we were thinking about moving. The museum was going to give up its position where you could live in the building, which made it possible for us to kind of operate there. And so she said, well, why don't we maybe take some of this programming out to Montana? She said, I went to Polson High School, and there wasn't anything like this available in our neck of the woods.
7: Yeah.
6: And maybe we can come out and do something. So we did that. She came out here a year before I did because I was afraid of losing my income base. And so I came out, and it's coincidental too that Jill had a real context for here because she had tribal member friends, even though she's not tribal.
7: Okay.
6: Who she had a connection to and remembered from growing up. And so I came out here and I walked into Eagle River School. And I made the pitch. I said, I'm this guy from New York. I'd like to work with your staff and the faculty and develop a program. And if you're interested, I'm not asking you for a job. If I can use your nonprofit status, we'll raise the money and we'll try to make it happen. And Clarice King, who was the superintendent at the time, said, yeah, come on in.
7: And Julie, when did you plug in? You're a board member. What's your origin story with the organization?
5: Well, I hired David before he started at Two Eagle.
7: Okay.
5: And then, you know, because I'm an educator, I've worked with a lot of Two Eagle teachers and have had relatives that went there and have worked with David also while he's working there collaboratively with other youth programs. I did a summer youth program for a couple of years when I was the director of the Tribal Education Department. And for me, it's giving young people, I'm interested in young people getting an opportunity to expand their idea of the world and how they see it and how they might fit in and what they might do. And when I worked in an administrative role, I brought a lot of fine art people, mostly Native fine art writers,
7: okay.
5: Classical pianists, violinists, all kinds of people, because the schools offer kind of a meager curriculum. I'm not saying that to disparage what they're doing, but it's a budget issue.
7: It's a challenge.
5: It's a challenge. And
7: country,
5: you know, whatever language you get might be whatever language the social studies teacher has or someone else has. And so it's pretty limited. So I was for about 6 years bringing in a lot of different people in the arts for young people and just watching how young people responded to it and how it opened up a different world to them, you know, and the idea of image making in arts is different. It's soul work, I think.
7: Yeah.
5: Besides intellectual, it's also soul work. And I think young people really need that. And then the idea of kids at home, young people at home, imaging their world, which is really, this is who we are, identifying themselves, because Native people obviously have been the subjects of images from the outside in. And it's very interesting to me to see what young people do. Some of the students I had when I was working at as an administrator then went to David's program and got an opportunity to show their work other places, to travel. He's taken kids to New York. He's taken kids to New Mexico and different places. And it's just expanding what young people think is possible for them, that there's more than, you know, this narrow, we get into these narrow windows of what I can do to make a living or how I can care for myself.
7: Yes.
5: And I think sometimes it's prohibiting, and we miss a lot of amazing things that young people could do and potential that they could do. And I was really wanting kids to think I could be a writer or I could be an image maker.
7: Mm-hmm. Could express myself. And
5: yeah.
7: My culture,
5: yeah.
7: And the
5: power of self-expression, where there isn't a right or wrong and nobody's telling you what you have to do, where you are the one empowered to do that, it is really priceless for young people. And I saw that as a teacher and then as an administrator when I was working with other teachers, how powerful that can be. Those are the things that young people remember from being in school.
7: Traditional curriculum sometimes, I think suppress might be too strong a word, but it makes that a self-expression difficult.
5: We forget that we're all of these parts, that we're spiritual people, that we're heart people, that we're soulful people, and we attend to the intellect. Maybe, we forget that part of learning, and it's so much a part of learning.
7: Yeah.
5: And I think young people are hungry for that, and David is patient and skilled and amazing at doing that with young people. I watched him. I hired him for a group of kind of rowdy middle school kids who felt disenfranchised. So I went in and watched him. You know, I didn't just send him, you know, I wanted to go in and see how he did. He's really remarkable because he is kind and gentle and young people learn to trust him.
7: You mentioned, David, that you showed up, you give the pitch, and here we are, you know, several decades later. But, you know, a guy from New York drops in to the reservation community and wants to start a school program. I mean, that's going to take a building of trust. Mm-hmm. How are you able to build trust in that community such that they would bring you in and enable you to share a set of skills and a vision for self-expression?
6: Well, it was always that idea of back to Panama. I was very comfortable in the context of whoever I was with.
7: Okay.
6: And also because I was a quiet student and was thought to be not interested. So when I walk into a room, I want to know why that kid is quiet.
7: Oh, you can see that. Yeah, you can see those kids.
6: I want to know. And coincidentally, I worked with one of the tribal members, Jennifer Finley. She and I have collaborated on projects and she's a poet.
7: Okay.
6: So when Jennifer and I go in together, what would happen is that Jennifer was always told when she was around, you could never be a writer. You can't do that. And what happened was that when we walked in as a team, she would go to the brightest kid in the class and I would go to the quietest kid in the class. And in the collaboration, we would be able to kind of affect everyone. But I just wanted to know, you know, and I remember being in New York in East Harlem the first day of class. And I'm sitting in front of the essentially Hispanic African-American young people. And they're looking at me, what's this white guy's intention?
7: Yeah.
6: And that's a legitimate question because... Mm-hmm. Based on what happens, abusive things, you know, everything that happens in culture is real. And that's a real question. I remember my student coming up to me. He said, what are you going to do if I drop this camera that you just had? And so he was wanting my reaction. And I said, well, I hope you won't drop it, but I'm hoping that you'll maybe make some pictures about who you are.
7: Don't drop it. Use it. Right.
6: He remembers that. And he and his, you know, it was like the substitute teacher walking into the class and we're going to pick on that person for all kinds of reasons. It was one of those things that Julie was describing, that if we have an opportunity to let someone express themselves. And so photography offers a lot of different options in terms of what a young person might be able to grab onto.
7: We'll be back to my conversation with David Speer and Julie Cajun after this short break.
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7: Welcome back to A New Angle. I'm speaking with David Speer and Julie Cajun of A Voice, art, vision, and outreach in community education.
5: One of the things that David did different is that he raised funding. And I've had a lot of people say, come to me after they've written a grant, and now they need a Native person to work with them because they wrote that into the grant. And then I always look at how those funds are spent, and is it building capacity in our community, or is it just advancing what this individual wants to do? Is it a true benefit? And that's something that has never been an issue with David, because the money he raises goes directly to services for kids and equipment for kids. He and his wife, Jill, have been really remarkably generous in how any money that they have been able to gather through grants or any private donation has gone directly to serve kids.
7: David, talk us through some of the, you know, maybe pick one or two projects that you're particularly excited about over the last decade or so.
6: Well, I was driving in this morning. There's a big billboard on the highway of a picture of Jermaine Charlo, who went missing back in 2017. Mm-hmm. And I think about that picture a lot because Jermaine was a student of ours.
7: Oh.
6: And she was also part of the Pink Dress Project. Mm-hmm. So 6 months or 5 months before she went missing, we had this project that we developed with our collaborators in New York, where we, on the Lower East Side, the Lower East Side Girls Club had a director who was able to talk high-end designers into donating dresses. So she had all these dresses, and they would give them out to young people who couldn't afford prom dresses, and they had all these pink dresses left over. And the idea was that Lynn said, well, we just had our kids photograph each other out on the street with pink dresses.
7: Yeah.
6: And she said, what would you think about that idea? If we sent them to you, would you do that on the res? And I said, yeah. So we did it on the res. And Jermaine was part of that project and photographed by her friend, Danielle.
7: Okay.
6: And then we sent them to LA and we sent them to Chiapas, Mexico. And then we did this big show that showed all the young people in these different places, not only in the dresses, but being photographed by each other. It has a really powerful kind of ring just in terms of its intention and what it did, and also showing location and culture in different places and kind of connecting to that. So we're really open to looking for collaborations like that. I think a voice is a great thing, and we can, you know, there's all this talk about David's this great guy comes in and does all this stuff, but we don't do anything any better without collaboration. I mean, collaboration is the whole key. And one thing I'll say about Julie's talking about me being on the res, what people don't understand is that I get from the reservation and from the people who I serve here as much as I'm giving. So it's a reciprocal relationship. It's not like it's about David's this good guy doing all this great stuff. It's about how we do this together.
7: Yeah, what comes forth in your web materials and other publicity that the organization has gained is this is about the work that the kids are producing. Mm-hmm. This isn't about promoting your own photography and your own story. This is, you know, the work of the children is front and center and really compelling. Talk about this book that you're trying to publish. You brought in this beautiful book and shared it with me when we started talking. This has been a long journey, and hopefully you're going to have something large scale to produce shortly.
6: Right. 10 years into the project, I raised the money to publish a book. And the reason the book was the thing that occurred was that I was querying families in the community, like, what would be something? We have this archive of work of young people. Here's your community by your kids. And what would be the best way for us to show that and to save it? From a traditional photography standpoint, I was thinking, well, that's kind of like how Ansel would have done it, or that's how, you know. Mm-hmm. But it was something that they resonated with. And so I raised the money, and Jill and I raised the money, and we published 3,000 copies of the book. It was a 100-page book with 66 photographs, a couple of texts in it. And we took the advice of someone in the community about who to print with, and we worked on it. We did the layout. We did the whole thing, and we sent it off. And I remember the day the books arrived at our studio space. And I just was so excited that they were here. I started moving this way, and I didn't even open until halfway into when I opened up. I just realized that the quality wasn't there. They tried to say that it was our fault. It was our scans. And we really wanted to have a high quality thing that would represent everything. And so I never released the book because I didn't want the stigma of the bad printing to fall on our young people's work, because the work was strong. So we've been thinking about that since then. And what we've done is we've actually redesigned the book. So we're going to include everything that was in the first book that we've done. And we've also added 100 pages. And it's interesting from a technical standpoint, the transition happened that we were doing black and white analog film photography for the first 10 years, and then digital's come in. And so now the second half is essentially digital work and color work. And we've added a lot more text, a lot more of the students' the language story. And stories. We're trying to raise money to print 10,000 copies.
7: Okay.
6: And our goal is to give a free copy to every tribal member, and also to put a copy in every public and tribal school in the state.
7: Wonderful.
6: And so that everyone else around, the young people, can kind of see what's going on there.
7: So, Julie, I have a question for you. A Voice has a really rich Instagram feed. Mm-hmm. And I was looking through that the other day, and there's a picture of a young man who looks to be holding up a report card or some sort of a mm-hmm. progress report or some document from school. And you can see in hand scripted language at the bottom, keep coming to school. Mm-hmm. Looks like a statement from a teacher. And it got me thinking that this a voice and the artistic sensibility, the self-expression, this has to be a mechanism to create community connection. But like, what role does it play in keeping folks coming to school, keeping them engaged? Hopefully that's a big part of the plot as well.
5: Student dropout issues in Montana, you know, in rural communities, they've been big. And when I worked as the Indian Ed Director, I tracked it. And Indian students always dropped out at a higher rate than non-Indian students. And oftentimes, and students were transient from one school to another.
7: Yeah.
5: And so oftentimes, you know, there were a lot of contributing issues. And sometimes it was not one teacher connecting with them. You know, kids need some one person.
7: Sure.
5: And I've done tons of staff development with teachers. And the Search Institute has a longitudinal study, research study, of what we already know, that relationships is at the heart of teaching.
7: Mm-hmm.
5: And sometimes when we're in the classroom, we forget that. And so I think both David's manner of teaching and what he's doing, empowering kids, it's a reason to go to school that maybe they didn't have in with other teachers or in other subject areas. For some kids at sports, and then I've seen students, I've known students, when the season is over, they're gone.
7: Oh, yeah.
5: You know?
7: I mean, but whatever creates that connection,
5: whatever creates
7: is,
5: that connection,
7: is so powerful.
5: Yeah, and it's... you know, it can be transformative to be able to get through school, and it's a, you know, it's part of a better path for them, and it can change their life in so many different ways.
7: So we're celebrating 20 years of the organization. You mentioned this book effort. Let's shine a light on the future. What are your hopes and dreams for the next 20 years?
6: Well, we want to, our latest idea is to actually build a youth center in Pablo.
7: Wonderful.
6: And the reason we want to build a youth center there was that one of our former students who I met the first day that Julie hired me is a postal worker across the street. And they built a skate park about a year and a half ago. And Tyra, who is the person I'm talking about, saw all these kids out there. And she said, David, when you get old and frail, can my husband and I buy your building so we can build a community center for kids in Pablo? Because in Pablo can't get to Ronan, to the Boys Girls Club, or they can't get to Polson. And I said, well, I want to be in my space for a little bit longer, but why don't we work on it now? So one of our big plans is we want to build a community center there that would be something that's right there by the bridge in the school and be accessible to those kids.
7: And what resources would you want in that community center? If you could just mock up the design right now, what are your hopes?
6: Well, we would build a center where the students could come anytime, any day of the week. We would have everything available to them. One of the things that we, Jillie and I, have noticed in some of the community centers that are around the area is that one thing that they don't focus as much on is programming for students' educational opportunities. So let's put in a sound studio. Let's put in a digital lab. Let's put in, you know, let's have the tools that are available in other public schools and other places around the country here. Because again, what we're finding from our programs, and the young man who you spoke about in the photograph, he's holding up that piece of paper, and he graduated a week later.
7: Oh, my gosh. Amazing.
6: Okay. So just to let you know that we are able to see the results of what occurs in the context of that. One of the other issues that we're working on is, we've talked a lot about it, is that we're also dealing with some of the social issues. So I've lost at least one student a year every year to suicide while I've been teaching there.
7: Mm-hmm.
6: So that's become a very personal and very, you know, very difficult and undefined thing. The difference between New York, living here, and working in New York, and I would go in the community and leave. I'm actually living in the community, so everything that occurs in the community, whether it's a good thing or a bad thing, is part of our experience. Mm-hmm. And so we are developing, we're trying to work on a project that's focusing on suicide, actually, a storytelling project. Yeah.
7: So, Julie, as a board member, one of your roles is to be a good steward of resources. Mm-hmm. If a listener wants to contribute to this effort, learn more about it, get involved, support some of the many projects David's mentioned, what would you suggest? Where would you direct them?
5: I would direct them to the website and to contact us personally, and we'd be happy to visit with people about the work and create a relationship with them.
6: Again, we're working on the book, so the book will, when we do the book, we'll also do a big, in fact, we're scheduled to be in that space probably in 2028. That's how much time we're taking to look ahead.
7: Yep.
6: But our website is very active. We actually built our website around the students' work and to honor that.
7: Yeah, it's beautiful and rich. Right. I suggest listeners check it out.
6: Yes, as well as the Instagram link. And that's more of a daily, like, here's what's going on, here's what we're doing today kind of thing. You can donate on our website. Mm-hmm. If you need one of us to come and talk to you, we'll be happy to talk to you. And if you're ever at Two Eagle River School, each term, and right now we have a brand new show 4 times a year that the students work. All their work is being generated and put on the walls. So it's a continually changing and building thing. And this 20-year archive is something that George Price, when he was teaching at Two Eagle before he went on to his professorship, had an archive of work from when he taught photography there. And so we have this incredible archive, which I'm being very protective of, because in George's case, part of his archive was thrown away when the next person came in to teach. And so at some point, the tribes are going to build their big preservation center. And at that point, I'm going to literally walk these files across the street or wherever it's going to be and say, this is you. Yeah. This is who you guys are. And what it would be incredibly important for an indigenous curators and indigenous artists and history, you know, art history people to go in and use that archive, because I'm very prejudiced. I pick out the pictures that I like, but there are layers and layers of stuff in that in terms of culture that are very, very, very, very valuable.
7: Well, this has been a fantastic education and the great program and the great work that you both are engaged in. Thanks for coming down and sharing it with us, and best of luck. Hopefully listeners will make contributions and go and see the work and just engage. I love what you're doing with these students. Thanks so much for visiting with us today.
6: Thanks for having us.
0: Thanks. Lem Lem.
7: 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A New Angle is recorded at Studio 49, a generous gift from UM alums Michelle and Lauren Hansen. Our presenting sponsor is the Headwaters Foundation, working side by side with Western Montanans to improve the health of our communities. We are also supported by First Security Bank and the University of Montana College of Business, with additional help from CED, Drum Coffee, and Montana Public Radio. Keely Larson is our producer. Libby Riddle is our production assistant. And finally, John Brownell, Jeff Ament, and John Wicks made our music. Thanks a lot, and we'll see you next time.
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12: I'm Dr. Anthony Lizowitz, and this is Climate Connections. At Michigan State University, the roar of lawnmowers is being replaced by the sound of buzzing bees. Last year, the school began transforming some mowed lawns into wild meadow habitat for pollinators like bees, butterflies, and hummingbirds. Landscape Services Coordinator Josh Reidner worked with an entomology professor to identify 22 acres of lawn on campus that got little foot traffic. The landscaping crew stopped mowing those areas and let the grass grow naturally. and on 6 of those acres, they planted and seeded native and pollinator-friendly plants.
13: We put some butterfly weed and Joe Pye weed. There's blazing star, bee balm, mountain mint, black-eyed Susan.
12: By limiting the need for mowers and other gas-powered lawn equipment, the project reduces planet-warming carbon pollution and maintenance costs.
13: We're only doing the mowing, essentially, once a year, as opposed to, 24 to 28 times a year.
12: So Ridner expects the change to pay for itself within 3 years. And he hopes to expand the effort by planting more this year. So soon, the campus will be abuzz with butterflies, bees, and birds.
13: It's going to help the environment. It's going to do a lot of good for us.
12: Climate Connections is produced by the Yale Center for Environmental Communication. To learn more about climate change, visit climateconnections.org.
3: I'm Elliot Forrest, and it is my pleasure to welcome you to the next broadcast of the radio series from the Chamber Music Society of Lincoln Center. David Finkel and Wuhan Artistic Directors. Now in its 56th season, the Chamber Music Society is one of the world's leading chamber music presenters. From its home in New York's Alice Tully Hall, on tour and on recordings, the Chamber Music Society delivers dazzling performances by virtuosic musicians to countless devoted listeners. On today's broadcast, we'll be wallowing in the pathos, the drama, and the stunning melodies of tragic Russian chamber music. First, it's a cello ensemble arrangement of Rachmaninoff's stunning setting of Nunc Dimittis from his all-night vigil. Then we'll hear Peter Ilyich Tchaikovsky's massive elegiac piano trio in A minor, which he wrote in memory of his friend and mentor Nikolai Rubinstein. We spoke with co-artistic director of the Chamber Music Society, David Finkel, who told us more about these two sorrowful Russian compositions.
14: The program opens with a subtle, quiet take on Russian sorrow, a beautiful rendition of Now Lettest Thou Thy Servant Depart in Peace, which Sergei Rachmaninoff wrote for his choral work titled All Night Vigil. Rachmaninoff's music is reserved, but still incredibly touching, sincere, and at points painfully yet beautifully sad. Here we enjoy a version of this piece for cello ensemble, a rich mass of instrumental voices that accentuates the distinctive harmonies of the piece. You'll hear the arranger, CMS cellist Dmitry Atapin, playing the top line. On the second part of the broadcast, we hear a masterwork by Tchaikovsky. When Tchaikovsky was starting out as a professor at the recently founded Moscow Conservatory, he lived with Nikolai Rubinstein, the institution's founder, who offered him a lot of support, encouragement, and friendship during his early career. After Rubinstein died of tuberculosis in March of 1881, Tchaikovsky conceived of the perfect final tribute to dedicate to his friend, a sprawling piano trio in A minor with the subtitle In Memory of a Great Artist. The form of Tchaikovsky's trio was totally unique when it came out in 1882. The opening follows the sonata form we'd expect from the first movement of a classical piano trio, but it is on a massive scale. The soaring themes are all extended, repeated, and developed at length before new material is heard. The second movement, a massive set of variations, begins with a sweet, almost childlike theme in the piano. What follows is like a music history lesson. Tchaikovsky writes every kind of variation you can imagine, from a perfect Baroque-style fugue to a bombastic variation with trumpeting string parts that evoke Beethoven, to a swirling Chopin-esque mazurka, to a waltz that is, well, pure Tchaikovsky. There is a celebratory final variation that makes it seem again as though the movement will end optimistically, but this hope is crushed by a coda in which the opening theme of the piece returns, played by the cello and violin at full volume, while the piano accompanies with stormy arpeggios. At the very end, everything dissolves into a tragic funeral march, the cello uttering the last fragment of the theme in despair.
3: Thank you, David. To start, we'll be hearing a melancholy cello ensemble arrangement of a movement from Rachmaninoff's All Night Vigil. It's the Nunc Dimittis, and the text, if it were sung, would read, Lord, now lettest thou thy servant depart in peace according to thy word, which thou hast prepared before the face of all people, to be a light to lighten the Gentiles and to be the glory of thy people Israel. Now we'll hear it. Here is the ensemble of 12 cellists from the Chamber Music Society of Lincoln Center with Nunc Dimittis from the All Night Vigil by Rachmaninoff.

0: You just heard the music of Sergei Rachmaninoff, the Nunc Dimittis, from his All Night Vigil, Opus 37, in a performance given by cellists from the Chamber Music Society of Lincoln Center on the WFMT Radio Network.
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0: I'm Elliot Forrest. We've got more tragic Russian music coming up on the second part of this program. Pianist Gilles Van Sadel told us about what he loves about playing Tchaikovsky's towering piano trio in A minor and his memories of preparing this performance.
3: My name is Gilles Van Sadel. I'm a pianist, and I've been playing with the Chamber Music Society of Lincoln Center since about 2007. This piece is, I want to say, unique in chamber music in that the piano part is one of the most unabashedly virtuosic and romantic and features a kind of huge pianism that rarely exists to this level in chamber music. And it's just, if you can play it, it takes a lot of work and preparation, but if you can play it, it is so much fun and so exciting, and it's so thrilling to play in every way, on a really emotional but also just a physical level. So for those of you who don't play the piano that much, you'll have to just take my word for it, but it just like feels really great to have this piece in your hands. When I see it on my schedule and it's come up, I'm always really excited. And that's not in a super intellectual way. I'm just really thrilled to get to play this piece. I have the distinct pleasure of collaborating with Chad Hoops, violinist, and Clive Greensmith, cellist, for this performance. And what I remember is how little we had to talk in the spoken language of English about the piece, because there's so much that's communicated by sound. And I think that, you know, a lot of our discussions were how to tie the piece together when we get to the variations. You'll hear there's a lot of tempo changes and things like that. But a lot of it was just playing and listening and reacting. And that's when things are working really nicely. And I think we remember walking off stage and feeling like that was a good one.
0: Thank you so much. It's exciting to hear that this piece, which is so difficult for the piano, is also so much fun to perform. Tchaikovsky's Piano Trio in A Minor was the first in a series of Russian piano trios written in memory of a dead musician. Sergei Rachmaninoff wrote a short elegiac trio as a student, and then another one following the death of Tchaikovsky himself. Anton Arensky's passionate 1894 trio in D minor has an elegiac third movement written in memory of the cellist Karl Davidoff. The trend continued into the 20th century with a string of works, including the devastating E minor piano trio of Dmitri Shostakovich. But it all started here, with the trio that Tchaikovsky wrote for Nikolai Rubinstein between 1881 and 1882. Now let's hear it. From the Chamber Music Society of Lincoln Center, here are Gilles Van Sadel, pianist, Chad Hoops, violinist, and Clive Greensmith, cellist, with the Piano Trio in A Minor, Opus 50, by Peter Ilyich Tchaikovsky.

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0: from the Chamber Music Society of Lincoln Center. We just heard Tchaikovsky's Piano Trio in A Minor in memory of a great artist, performed by Gilles Van Sottel, pianist, Chad Hoops, violinist, and Clive Greensmith, cellist. That concludes our program for today. Join us for our next Chamber Music Society broadcast. Once again, we'll hear pianist Gilles Van Sottel in a performance of Olivier Messiaen's stunning quartet for The End of Time. I'm Elliot Forrest. Thanks so much for listening. More information and a complete list of music played on these broadcasts are available at chambermusicsociety.org. 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The series producer is Ben Arno. 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

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I'm Larry McCloskey, and I'll be your host for this edition of Bluegreen Crossing. Thanks for tuning in. We opened up tonight's program with a brand new release from Scottish singer Siobhan Miller with her version of the Andy M. Stewart song Queen of Argyle. This is off of her just-released album titled Live Album. Let's continue with a couple of tunes from the Irish group Cool Rua.

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We're coming up on the end of the first half of this edition of Blue Green Crossing from Montana Public Radio. We started out that last set with the tunes Drowsy Maggie and the Steeplechase from the Irish band Cool Rua from their 2007 album titled The Singing Kettle. After that was Alice Dare Frazier and Natalie Haas performing Calliope Meets Frank, a medley of the tunes Calliope House by Dave Richardson of Boys of the Lock and Frank's Reel by John McCusker. That was from their album Fire and Grace. After that, we heard the song A Sailor Being Tired from the group Anna Livia. That was from their 2008 self-titled debut album. Then we heard King of the Pipers from guitarist Tony McManus off of his 2002 album Kill More. After that was the old-time group Hog-Eyed Man doing Spike Island Gals, their Appalachian take on the Irish tune Spike Island Lasses. That was from their album Old World Music of the Southern Appalachians. Finally, we just heard Tim O'Brien with The Kid on the Mountain from his album The Crossing. Taking us out of the first half of tonight's Blue Green Crossing, this is the tune Bucks of Oranmore from the Duggins, which is Noel Duggan and Patrick Duggan, two of the founding members of Clannad, from their 1993 album The Duggins Trad. Stay tuned for the second half of Blue Green Crossing, which we'll be right back after a short station break.

0: Be part of a live taping of The Right Question. Join Lauren Korn and author Kevin Fidarko at the Ravalli County Museum on Thursday, June 25th at 7 p.m. For more information, visit Chapter One Bookstore in Hamilton or go to mtpr.org.
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We are wrapping up tonight's Blue Green Crossing from Montana Public Radio. We started out the set with a couple of reels from Gary O'Meara. The tunes were Josie McDermott's and The Glass of Beer from his 2013 debut album, Pickin' Time. The New England Celtic band The Sevens followed that with Redigans and Dark Hollow off of their album Celtic Groove Brand. Julie Fallis with a live version of the song Turris San Lochmore in Scottish Gaelic after that from her album Live at Perthshire Amber. After that, we heard Couldn't Ask for More by the Henry Girls, sisters Karen, Lorna, and Jolene McLaughlin from their 2011 album titled December Moon. That was followed by The Coors with the tune Old Hag from their 2005 release titled Home. Then we heard Road to Spencer by Ricky Skaggs and Kentucky Thunder from their 2001 History of the Future album. Finally, we just heard The Rambler from Clare by John Doyle off of his 2020 Path of Stones release. Taking us out tonight is a set of tunes from Matt Malloy, John Carty, and Artie McGlynn. The tunes are James Murray's Happy to Meet, Sorry to Part, and Johnny Henry's Number One from their 2016 album, Out of the Ashes. If you missed the title of any music you heard on this or any other MTPR program, you can find a complete playlist at mtpr.org/listen. Blue Green Crossing is a production of Montana Public Radio. This is Larry McCloskey, and it's been my pleasure to be your host for this program. 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

0: I'm Latoya Dawkins. I work for StoryCorps and I travel the country reminding everyone that they have a story. 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
2: Welcome to Night Flight. I'm Joan Richard. Let's get started tonight with an old track from Fleetwood Mac. This is called Oh Well.

Now when I talked to God, I knew he'd understand. He said, sit by me and I'll be your God in hand. But don't ask me what I think of you. I might not give the answer that you want me to.

Thank you very much. The next song is the title track from an album we've made, and it's called Madman Across the Water.

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0: You're listening to Night Flight. I'm Joan Richard. The first set ended with Broken English, a live recording from Marianne Faithfull. Starting things off from the album Then Play On, you heard Fleetwood Mac with Oh Well. After that, it was a live edition of Elton John's Madman Across the Water that was recorded for BBC Sounds for Saturday on the 29th of April in 1972. And finishing the set, an extended version of Broken English that was Marianne Faithfull from her live album called Blazing Away. We have a short break, and we'll be back with a track from Pink Floyd. Stay tuned.
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2: 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And thank you.

back there in seminary school, there was a person there who put forth the proposition that you can petition the Lord with prayer. Petition the Lord with prayer. Petition the Lord with prayer. You cannot petition the Lord.

0: You're listening to Night Flight. I'm Joan Richard. The hour ended with Cold Turkey. That was John Lennon with the Plastic Ono Band. Starting things off, you heard two in a row from Pink Floyd from the album Metal, you heard One of These Days, followed by The Dogs of War. That was from A Momentary Lapse of Reason. Next, it was the Alan Parsons Project with You Lie Down with Dogs. That was from the album Eve, followed by the title track of The Doors album The Soft Parade. And finishing the set, you heard John Lennon and the Plastic Ono Band with Cold Turkey. That was from their signature box set. We have the top of the hour break, and then we're back with another hour of Night Flight. So come right back.
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0: Welcome back to Night Flight. I'm Joan Richard. Let's get started in the second hour with Led Zeppelin. This is When the Levee Breaks.

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0: You're listening to Night Flight. I'm Joan Richard. Finishing the third set tonight, you heard H.P. Lovecraft with Spin, Spin, Spin. Starting things off, When the Levee Breaks, Led Zeppelin from their fourth album. After that, from the album Then Play On, you heard Fleetwood Mac with Rattlesnake Shake, followed by Jethro Tull and the track Locomotive Breath from Aqualung. After that, you heard The Alan Parsons Project from the album iRobot with Some Other Time, followed by Led Zeppelin with The Battle of Evermore, featuring harmony vocals from Sandy Denny. And finishing the third set tonight, from the second H.P. Lovecraft album, you heard Spin, Spin, Spin. We have another short break and then one more set in Night Flight tonight, so come right back.
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You've been listening to Night Flight. I'm Joan Richard. Finishing the show tonight, you heard the Neville Brothers with Yellow Moon. Starting the fourth set, you heard Low. Monkey was from the album The Great Destroyer. The Zombies followed with She's Not There. Next, it was Alan Parsons with Luciferama from the very best of the Alan Parsons Project, performed live. After that, the Moody Blues with Legend of a Mind from In Search of the Lost Chord, followed by the Byrds with their track 8 Miles High. And finishing the show tonight, the Neville Brothers with the title track of their 1989 album Yellow Moon. Thanks so much for joining me for Night Flight tonight. We'll go out with an instrumental track. Come back next week, same time, same place, 10 until midnight on Thursday night.

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0: BBC News with Moira Alderson. Further negotiations between Iran and the United States, due to start in Switzerland today, have been delayed just a day after an initial agreement was signed. The White House said Vice President J.D. Vance had pulled out of a planned trip to meet Iranian negotiators. Lise Doucette is in Birkenstock.
1: Only the location seems to be ready for high-level meetings today. The Swiss military and police have been patrolling the luxury Birkenstock Hotel, set high in a mountain overlooking Lake Lucerne. A media centre has been swiftly set up for the journalists who've arrived here. But yesterday's growing doubts that these talks would happen today as planned were confirmed by the statement that J.D. Vance still hadn't left Washington. A White House spokesman said the logistics have never been simple or predictable. What wasn't said was the politics are too. The first hint of trouble was a report in Lebanese media linked to the Iran-backed Hezbollah that talks were suspended because of continuing Israeli airstrikes. Iran has always insisted that Lebanon is part of this ceasefire, which Israel hasn't accepted.
0: Lebanon state media says a series of Israeli airstrikes overnight killed at least 16 people. The Israeli military said it targeted the Iranian-backed armed group Hezbollah. Hugo Beshega is in Beirut.
2: Lebanon state news agency described the bombardment overnight across the Nabatieh district as one of the most intense in the war and said multiple buildings were hit. The situation in Lebanon, where Israel has been fighting Hezbollah, raises questions about the future of the truce between the US and Iran. The text calls for the permanent termination of the conflict and for Lebanon's territorial integrity and sovereignty to be ensured. Israel, however, says it has no intention of withdrawing from Lebanon, and Prime Minister Benjamin Netanyahu is under domestic pressure to continue with the military campaign here. But he may be forced to change course by President Trump, who has openly criticized Israel's actions in Lebanon.
0: Israel's far-right security minister, Itamar Ben-Gvir, has accused the United States of dealing with Nazis after the US vice president strongly criticized Israel over its negative stance on the Iran deal. The growing row could threaten decades of close cooperation. John Donison is in Jerusalem.
3: It's hard to think of a time when the White House has been so scathing of its principal ally in the Middle East. Defending the Iran deal, J.D. Vance said critics of the agreement within the Israeli government shouldn't attack President Trump, the only world leader who was sympathetic to Israel. The vice president said America had supplied and paid for two-thirds of Israel's weapons and that critics needed to wake up and smell the reality.
0: John Donison reporting. BBC News. Ukrainian officials are.
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6: Good morning, Montana Public Radio listeners. My name is Keith Suda, joining you this morning with a little bit of the remnants of a cough, so please excuse my less-than-professional radio appearance. I guarantee you I still have a face for radio, and I have many tunes to play for you this morning in honor of the upcoming Montana Pride this Saturday. We've been celebrating all week here in Missoula, and so I have a selection of songs from folks all across the LGBTQIA2 rainbow. Going to begin this morning with the Ditty Bops.

0: Courtney Barnett with her song Everybody Here Hates You. Started off Freeform's this morning with the Diddy Bops from their first album, a self-titled record, and you heard There's a Girl. After that, Norma Tanega with her song Walk In My Cat Named Dog, and Sunny War, whose album Armageddon in a Summer Dress was my favorite album of last year. You heard the song One Way Train. As I said at the top of the show, playing a lot of songs in honor of Pride coming up, and to demonstrate the importance of folk, of all of our LGBTQIA2 friends to the history of rock, here is arguably the inventor of the electric guitar-based rock and roll, Sister Rosetta Tharpe.
1: And now another little song that I would like to sing for you. Didn't it rain, children? Yeah. Didn't it? Yeah.

dance without stopping. I know it was glad when the rain stopped dropping. Some was at the window and some was at the door. Some cried, no, can't you take on more? But no cried out, no, no, my friends. The angels got the key and you can't get in. I know it rain, you know it rain. 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

0: as one of my favorite songs of all time, Big Mama Thornton's rendition of Bob Dylan's I Shall Be Released. Before that, you heard Jackie Shane with her now hit single, Coming Down. She was a trans woman from Canada who initially came to prominence as a soul singer up there, had a minor hit with that song on the radio, and was invited to be on the Ed Sullivan program, but turned it down because they said she would have to dress and present as male. And unfortunately, she passed away a handful of years ago in relative obscurity, but her music has been rediscovered, repressed, and re-enjoyed by a whole new generation. And we began with Sister Rosetta Tharpe and her version of Didn't It Rain? Pardon my voice. As I said, I'm still getting over a sickness, so I will talk less and play you more tunes coming up here on Montana Public Radio.
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One of the great living singer-songwriters, Stephen Merritt, with his band The Magnetic Fields. You heard the song I Don't Want to Get Over You. We started that set of songs in a party mode with the B-52s and their song Private Idaho. Then you heard a group called Taco Cat, whose name is a palindrome, with their song Rose Colored Sky. Then Pansy Division performed Boyfriend Wanted. Jane County with her song Trying to Get on the Radio, and succeeded this time. And you also heard The Scary Jokes, a wonderful solo project, and the song Catabolic Seed is a particular favorite of mine. I listened to her song her album April Fools quite a bit. Well, what have I got queued up on the turntable? Oh, I nearly forgot. This is a newer, younger singer-songwriter named Ryan Cassata.

0: the ridiculously talented Janelle Monáe with her song Dance Apocalyptic from her first LP, The Electric Lady. I think that was her first LP. Either way, all of her music is an absolute joy, and I believe them to be the inheritor of Prince's title of all of the titles. Prince, I guess. Before that, the powerful voice of Beth Ditto singing the song Fire from her solo album Fake Sugar. She has been an amazing singer and songwriter for many years with her band The Gossip, as well as solo work. And we started with Ryan Cassata. His album Greetings from Echo Park contained that song, Queer American Dream. He's got a great guitar solo on that, and he also is playing the organ on that tune. Two things I cannot do, but I can play you more great songs here on Freeforms, here on Montana Public Radio.
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important advice from my favorite drag queen fronted punk band, Bev Rage and the Drinks, with their song Drink Water. We started that set of songs with Laura Jane Grace from her first solo album, Stay Alive. You heard the song Supernatural Possession, recorded by the great engineer Steve Albini. And Laura Jane Grace is a wonderful icon and one of my punk rock Mount Rushmore people, with her band Against Me and her solo work. Then you heard We Are the Union with the song Morbid Obsessions, and Cat Bite performing Selena's Bitty Bitty Bum Bum, because we also have to have a lot of fun here on this Pride Week. My name is Keith Sudab. I'm playing songs all in celebration of Pride. All of my friends across the LGBTQIA2 rainbow, and we've got more great songs coming up. Here is a really good band that hasn't put out an album in too many years. This is Skinny Girl Diet.

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Anna Calvi with her song Don't Beat the Girl Out of My Boy. Before that, you heard Polar Tropica with her song Solidarity, preceded by the group Tancred with the track Queen of New York. And we started that batch of songs with Skinny Girl Diet and their song about being okay. I hope all of you listening out there are okay. To all my friends across the LGBTQIA2 rainbow, I am glad you are here and the world is a better place with you in it. And I'm thankful for all of you all listening, regardless of who you are and how you identify. Join me in facing each day with bravery and honor until we meet again.

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0: Coming up shortly, the UK government announced that under 16s will be banned from social media.
1: The ban is really marketed in a way as a silver bullet for a lot of different issues. So we're talking about mental health and well-being, but there are arguments around educational outcomes, bullying, sleep. And so the first bit is actually thinking about, what does success look like? What are those outcomes that actually tell us this has worked?
0: But what questions may teens have for the policymakers? Inside Science after the news.
2: BBC News with Moira Alderson. Fighting has continued in Lebanon a day after the US and Iran signed a peace agreement that included an end to the hostilities there.

0: This is the BBC World Service, and after the news, the global story. President Trump says the deal between the U.S. and Iran ensures that Iran can never have a nuclear weapon. But there are still lots of unanswered questions. What does it actually mean to regulate a sovereign country's nuclear program? How do you check that everyone's actually playing by the rules they've signed up to? Coming up, we'll speak to a former weapons inspector who did just that. Join me, Asma Khalid, in 2 minutes.
1: BBC News with Charles Carroll. Fighting has continued in Lebanon despite a peace agreement signed by the US and Iran, which included an end to hostilities there. The Lebanese health ministry said Israeli strikes in the south killed at least 18 people. Israel said 4 of its soldiers were killed in combat with the Iranian-backed group Hezbollah. A new round of direct negotiations between the US and Iran that was due to start in Switzerland has been postponed. The White House said the Vice President, J.D. Vance, delayed his trip as plans had not been finalised. The former Manchester Mayor, Andy Burnham, has said that he will lay out a new path for Britain after winning a parliamentary by-election that sets him up to challenge Keir Starmer's leadership. Mr. Burnham told supporters in Makerfield there was a last chance to change.

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1: If you face workplace discrimination, you can blow the whistle to an independent agency. But if you work for the federal courts, you don't have the same rights.
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1: I'm Elsa Chang. 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
1: Greetings and welcome to Christy the Wordsmith. Hey, how would you like to learn a few new bad words? Almost every word headed up with the prefix mal, M-A-L, is bad. Consider malicious, malevolent, malign, malady, malaria. Bad, even evil. That's what the Latin-based prefix mal literally means. Let's look at malaria. This word, taken directly from Italian, means bad air. It reflects the former belief that the disease was caused by the foul, dank atmosphere arising from swamps, the bad air or mal aria of damp places. Badness also occurs in malady, a lingering illness or deep-seated disorder. Etymologically, malady means bad condition. A malediction is a curse, a denunciation. It comes from a Latin verb that means to speak evilly. Malaise is a vague sensation of discomfort or depression. Malaise literally means badly at ease. Malversation is a woefully underused word of this genre, which might be put to good use in certain political climates. Defined as misconduct in public office, malversation is etymologically bad behavior. Find a good dictionary and look up some additional cousins in the mal family. Malign, malicious, malcontent, maladaptive. There they sit on the page in all their malevolent glory. I'm Christy the Wordsmith.
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0: Good morning, I'm Leila Fadil. Soccer fans from around the world are in the U.S. for the World Cup, and they are posting on social media about trying American food for the first time. A Swedish influencer shared her joy after tasting what she called ranch sauce. A Scottish tourist raved about Buc-ee's, and a German fan got to experience the bliss of Waffle House at 1 in the morning. He rated it 10 out of 10 and swore he'd be back. Welcome to America. It's Morning Edition.
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0: And I'm Leila Fadil. Good morning. May and June are peak months for ticks, which can cause Lyme disease. Allison Hinckley with the Centers for Disease Control and Prevention is a Lyme disease expert.
5: According to our tick bite tracker, ticks are out everywhere. We've seen a real uptick in areas where Lyme disease occurs. This is in the Northeast and the Midwest. There are a lot of reasons to wear repellent and do all the things you can to prevent tick bites.
0: Yikes. Pre-treating clothes with certain insecticides and checking your skin for ticks after being outside can help. But health experts are exploring broader ways to prevent the diseases ticks carry. NPR's Ping Huang reports.
6: The rise of tick bites and their diseases came with rising populations of deer, especially in the Northeast. Leah Hamner is an epidemiologist focused on tick-borne diseases.
7: White-tailed deer's comeback is one of the comeback stories of wildlife, but we've overshot that comeback story significantly.
6: Hamner works on the island of Martha's Vineyard off the coast of Massachusetts. They have more than 50 deer per square mile. That's 3 to 4 times more than the state's wildlife officials recommend.
7: I have talked to many tick-borne disease experts, and the moment that I mention our deer density, they laugh at me, being like, good luck.
6: It turns out ticks often find their mates on deer.
7: They like to make more ticks on deer. We like to call them the party bus of the animal world for ticks.
6: The ticks drop off and lay eggs wherever the deer roam, so more deer means more ticks. Some tick bites can provoke life-threatening allergies to red meat. Others can transmit bacteria that cause Lyme or other diseases. Catherine Brown, state epidemiologist at the Massachusetts Department of Public Health, says preventing these outcomes takes a lot of work.
8: Some people are very good about, you know, paying attention and doing the tick checks and using repellents. But at the same time, we've continued to see the number of tick-borne diseases, types of diseases, and also numbers kind of generally increasing.
6: She's hoping a future Lyme disease vaccine developed by Pfizer could help prevent one disease. But research on tick control lags mosquito control by decades. Stephen Rich leads the New England Center of Excellence in Vector-Borne Diseases at UMass Amherst.
9: We've tried spraying ticks on the yard. We've tried treating ourselves and even tried making nest boxes for mice where the mice can go and get treated. Nothing has worked the way we want it.
6: They haven't made big dents in the tick population or the number of tick bites people get. Rich is taking an idea from an oral medicine that protects pets by making their blood toxic to fleas and ticks. He wants to do that for deer.
9: There's some tricks to that. There's differences in the digestive system of white-tailed deer versus dogs and cats. And there's also the fact that these are game animals, so they have to be treated as a food source.
6: In New York City, Maria Duke-Wasser is an ecology professor at Columbia University. She says Staten Island is trying a different solution for deer.
10: So there's actually a big intervention, which is sterilizing the deer and the male in particular. So every male has had a vasectomy, most of them.
6: They've been doing it for a decade, and it seems to be stabilizing the population. Very few babies are born.
10: But the deer can live many years, so it's not yet a drastic decline overall.
6: It's going to take more experimentation and time to figure out what works. Ping Huang, NPR News.

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1: 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This is Sherry Quinn with your weather forecast for Friday, June 19. West of the Divide today, partly cloudy, highs in the upper 70s to mid-80s. Missoula, Polson, Libby, and Eureka, highs up to 82 degrees. Kalispell, Whitefish, and Thompson Falls, highs up to 80. Butte, Hamilton, and Deer Lodge, highs up to 82. Phillipsburg, a high of 75. In central Montana today, sunny, highs in the mid-60s to mid-70s. Great Falls, Helena, and White Sulphur Springs, a high of 75. Browning, a high of 69. In southwest Montana today, partly cloudy, highs 70 to 80. Bozeman and Dillon, highs up to 80. 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
1: If you face workplace discrimination, you can blow the whistle to an independent agency. 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
5: Live from NPR News in Washington, I'm Dave Mattingly. A senior U.S. official who declined to be identified says Israel and Hezbollah have agreed to a ceasefire. It was to take effect this hour. This comes hours after the latest fighting between Israel and Hezbollah in southern Lebanon that left at least 18 people dead. Israel says four of its soldiers were killed. The ceasefire also follows Vice President Vance delaying his trip to Geneva for talks with Iran. The Russian military says its air defenses destroyed several dozen Ukrainian drones on approach to Moscow today. NPR's Charles Maines says the intercepts come a day after Ukraine launched a massive wave of drone attacks on Moscow.
6: The Ukrainian drone's primary target Thursday appeared to be Moscow's main oil refinery, with several striking storage tanks causing explosions. The one reported fatality, an 8-year-old girl, came when a drone struck an apartment high-rise nearby. Russian President Vladimir Putin has yet to comment directly on the attacks, yet his spokesman Dmitry Peskov praised the performance of the city's air defenses, saying they'd been robust, despite complaints from city residents of no official warning as the drones approached. Peskov also urged the public to ignore the dramatic pictures of plumes of smoke over Moscow shared widely online, saying people should instead search for images of the damage inflicted by Russian missiles on Ukraine. Charles Maines, NPR News, Moscow.
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3: With Montana News, I'm Austin Amestoy. The 10th annual Red Lodge Songwriters Festival is underway this weekend in South Central Montana. Yellowstone Public Radio's Carl Lengel has more.
7: The streets of Red Lodge Montana's bars, cafes, and theaters are a gathering place for songwriters from Nashville, Montana, and around the country for 3 days. It will feature 24 songwriters in 8 downtown venues performing over 50 shows. Mike Booth is the event's organizer. He says the festival is a unique opportunity to hear from the songwriters the story behind the song. Booth says many of those stories will surprise you.
8: Lots of examples of that. Independence Day by Gretchen Peters is a prime example of that. It became a celebratory song for our country, a patriotic song, but it's not a patriotic song at all. It's about a woman that is breaking free of a abusive relationship.
7: Since 2016, Rocky Mountain Songwriter Festivals has produced 18 songwriter festivals in Red Lodge and Livingston. 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For more information, visit RockyMTNSongwriterFestivals.org. I'm Carl Lengel.
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2: Good morning. President Trump took the nation to war, in part, he said, to destroy Iran's missiles. Now he says Iranians need those weapons. How is that going over in the countries within Iranian missile range? It's Morning Edition from NPR News. It's unclear how America will celebrate July 4th, but a former president hosted a concert in Chicago. I'm Leila Faldin.
3: And I'm Steve Inskeep. Barack Obama's presidential center tells a story that begins with the Declaration of Independence. Also, the Supreme Court rules a gun law cannot be used against a regular marijuana user. And Texas investigators find nobody answered the walkie-talkie calls of counselors at a girls' camp where dozens died in a flood. It's Friday, June 19th, Juneteenth. On StoryCorps, a woman recalls when she celebrated for the first time. The news is next.
2: Live from NPR News in Washington, I'm Winsor Johnston. Israel and Hezbollah have agreed to a ceasefire. That's according to a senior U.S. official who declined to be identified. The conflict in southern Lebanon became a major sticking point in peace talks between the U.S. and Iran, with Tehran insisting that any broader agreement address the violence there. NPR's Rob Schmitz reports negotiations between the U.S. and Iran in Switzerland were called off today after the two sides had announced a preliminary agreement this week.
4: Here we are in Switzerland waiting for a peace deal. Across this beautiful alpine lake from me here in Lucerne, the Swiss government has taken a range of security measures to host this event, and there are hundreds of journalists here to record it. But for now, Iran's foreign ministry said the signing ceremony is off. The White House said in a statement that the plans for the upcoming technical talks have not been finalized. And either side is here. They're threatening to strike each other, and this agreement appears to be on very shaky ground.
2: It's NPR's Rob Schmitz reporting from Lucerne. The Barack Obama Presidential Center opens to the public in Chicago today. NPR's Tamara Keith reports the 19-acre campus is expected to draw visitors from around the world.
5: I got a chance to visit the center and walk through it earlier this month, and it really does, like that concert event, capture the vibes of the Obama years as if the past decade never happened. But Obama said he doesn't see it as a time capsule.
6: The exhibits in the center are not meant to evoke nostalgia for some gauzy bygone era, some unattainable past that we can dream about and say, oh, we miss you, Barack.
5: He said he wants to remind visitors of what's possible.
2: NPR's Tamara Keith reporting from Chicago. The first flu vaccine that uses the same technology as the COVID-19 shots has taken an important step toward possible approval. NPR's Rob Stein has more.
7: A flu vaccine that uses mRNA technology won the endorsement of a key Food and Drug Administration advisory committee after a day-long meeting. The FDA's Vaccines and Related Biological Products Advisory Committee voted unanimously that the benefits of the mRNA flu vaccine appear to outweigh any risks for adults age 50 and older. The fate of the vaccine is being closely watched because mRNA technology has been both glorified and vilified in the wake of the pandemic. The FDA usually follows the advice of its advisory committees, but Health Secretary Robert F. Kennedy Jr. has been a vocal critic of vaccines, especially mRNA vaccines. Rob Stein, NPR News.
2: This is NPR.
8: With Montana news, I'm Austin Amastoy. A Libby medical clinic that diagnoses locals exposed to the toxic mineral asbestos will close for good this summer. MTPR's Victoria Traxler has more.
9: After years of legal battles and funding uncertainty, Libby's Center for Asbestos-Related Disease, or CARD, clinic says it will shutter permanently on August 31st. The clinic served those affected by Libby's closed vermiculite mine and its lingering impacts. In a press release, the clinic says the cancellation of a $3 million federal grant sealed its closure. The clinic will continue some services through the summer, including asbestos and lung cancer screenings, case management, and outreach. But long-distance screening services will end as the organization begins the process of dissolving. Officials ask that patients request medical paperwork quickly so they can be processed by the end of August. In Missoula, I'm Victoria Traxler.
8: Leaders of Montana's tribal colleges say they're working to diversify their finances as federal support remains uncertain. Montana is home to 7 tribal colleges, more than any other state. Those schools serve thousands of students and generate more than $300 million in income for Montana workers, according to a 2025 report. All the same, the leaders of those schools recently told lawmakers they're operating on shoestrings and trying to navigate an unpredictable funding environment. Blackfeet Community College President Brad Hall said worry is trickling down to students and staff.
10: They're asking, are you going to be open? Am I going to be able to finish my degree? From a faculty staff standpoint, am I going to have job security? Do I got to look for to move? A lot of what we're dealing with right now is people's scarcity of basic need.
8: Tribal colleges get nearly 3/4 of their funding from the federal government, according to the American Council on Education. But the schools have been underfunded for decades, and President Donald Trump's proposed budget would wipe out most of what's left. Schools nationwide have said that could force them to close. That budget will likely change if it moves through Congress, but Montana's tribal college leaders say they're not waiting around. They hope to build private partnerships and strengthen ties with the state. Lawmakers last year voted to increase funding for non-Native students at the schools. Native students are covered at the federal level. Reporting in Missoula, I'm Austin Amastoy. 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
5: Live from NPR News in Washington, I'm Dave Mattingly. Israel and Hezbollah have agreed to a ceasefire. That's according to a senior U.S. official who declined to be identified. It was to have taken effect last hour. This follows the latest fighting in southern Lebanon that left at least 18 people dead. Israel says four of its soldiers were killed. Word of the ceasefire follows Vice President Vance postponing his trip to Switzerland for talks with Iran. They were supposed to begin today in Geneva. Lawyers for Luigi Mangione are backing away from plans to mount a psychiatric defense in his state murder trial in New York. That reverses what they said to a judge a day earlier, as NPR's Brian Mann reports.
6: Mangione pleaded not guilty to killing Brian Thompson, CEO of the insurance company United Healthcare, in Manhattan in 2024. At a hearing Wednesday, his team acknowledged Mangione had been undergoing psychiatric evaluation and signaled they would argue he was experiencing an emotional disturbance. But on Thursday, Mangione's team filed a legal document saying that at this time, they no longer plan to introduce psychiatric evidence during the state trial. Former prosecutor and legal analyst Gary Galperin described it as a stunning change, adding what remains is the question of what defense they will pursue at trial. Mangione's attorneys didn't respond to a request for comment. Brian Mann, NPR News, New York.
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3: With Montana News, I'm Austin Amastoy. The 10th annual Red Lodge Songwriters Festival is underway this weekend in South Central Montana. Yellowstone Public Radio's Carl Lengel has more.
7: The streets of Red Lodge, Montana's bars, cafes, and theaters are a gathering place for songwriters from Nashville, Montana, and around the country for 3 days. It will feature 24 songwriters in 8 downtown venues performing over 50 shows. Mike Booth is the event's organizer. He says the festival is a unique opportunity to hear from the songwriters the story behind the song. Booth says many of those stories will surprise you.
8: Lots of examples of that. Independence Day by Gretchen Peters is a prime example of that. It became a celebratory song for our country, a patriotic song, but it's not a patriotic song at all. It's about a woman that is breaking free of a abusive relationship.
7: Since 2016, Rocky Mountain Songwriter Festivals has produced 18 songwriter festivals in Red Lodge and Livingston. 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For more information, visit RockyMTNSongwriterFestivals.org. I'm Carl Lengel.
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1: The U.S. national team will play Australia today in its second Men's World Cup match, and millions of people across America will be tuning in Spanish. The tournament is breaking audience and streaming records for Spanish broadcaster Telemundo, and brands have been spending big to reach U.S. Latino audiences. Marketplace's Elizabeth Trovall has more.
2: This year, Julian Vaquero is watching the World Cup with his father, who immigrated to the U.S. from Colombia. They're big Colombia fans, but are also cheering for the U.S.
3: There's no other choice but to be supportive of the team.
2: Vaquero with Big Oak Tree Media says, of course, they're watching in Espanol.
3: And the experience of watching it in Spanish is so exciting because the energy is a completely different thing.
2: Regardless of how much Spanish you speak or how connected you are to Latin America, Rodrigo Vallejo with Row2 Media says watching the game brings generations of Latinos together.
4: All foreign-born Hispanics for sure, and a big, big percentage of second and third generations still like soccer fans. So definitely the World Cup is comparable with the Super Bowl.
5: You know, no matter what the country of origin is, whether that's Mexican or Colombian, everyone is a soccer fan. It's really the place to connect with Hispanics.
2: That's Isabella Sanchez with the ad firm Zubi, who says that connection is especially strong because the U.S. is a host country this year.
5: You're going to see folks rooting for their teams in Spanish and celebrating their culture and their pride and their heritage.
2: The Colombian community gathered in Houston earlier this week to watch the Colombia-Uzbekistan game, sporting yellow jerseys and whistles. This big, multi-generational crowd is part of a diverse, young, and growing market of U.S. Latinos. Ana Valdez is CEO of the Latino Donor Collaborative.
6: Not only are Latinos producing $4.4 trillion, but if they were an economy by themselves, they would be the fourth largest economy in the world.
2: And for brands to engage that massive, diverse market successfully, they need money, says Rodrigo Vallejo.
4: Not every brand can advertise on the World Cup. You know, it requires a significant investment to actually stand out.
2: The World Cup ad market is crowded and noisy, he says. Really, it's a space for brands with deep pockets, whether they're automakers, banks, or beer companies. And for the ad to resonate,
4: talking smartly about soccer, I think will get you there. You know, and obviously putting all the best practices when you try to reach Hispanics.
2: But the World Cup Spanish-speaking audience is maturing and expanding, says Franco Caballero with marketing firm Dieste. And that's an opportunity for advertisers.
7: You might start with a Hispanic at the center of your strategy, but in that very same Hispanic household, there might be more cultures than just Hispanic.
2: Non-Hispanic spouses, roommates, neighbors may be cheering in Spanish too. And Caballero says it's smart for advertisers to speak to that intercultural audience. I'm Elizabeth Trovall for Marketplace.
1: Our executive producer is Nancy Fargali. Our digital team includes Antoinette Brock, Emily McCune, and Dylan Miettinen. Our engineers are Sam Keenan and David Schreck. 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
10: Stardate June 19th. A star seldom just flies apart, at least not when it's in the prime of life. But some of them come close. One of the best examples is Regulus, the brightest star of Leo. It's rotating so fast that it's barely holding itself together. Regulus consists of four stars, but only one of them is bright enough to see with the eye alone. It's known as Regulus A. It's more than four times wider and heavier than the Sun. And it spins much faster, about 200 miles per second at the equator, almost 200 times faster than the Sun. According to studies, that's 96.5% of the speed required to make Regulus fly apart. The high speed pushes gas outward, so Regulus is about 30% wider through the equator than the poles. The star was spun up by a now-dead companion star. That star was more massive than Regulus A, so it lived a shorter life. As it expired, it puffed up. Regulus A then pulled gas from its surface. As the gas piled up on Regulus A, it added momentum to the star's rotation, like pushing harder and harder on a spinning globe. The companion eventually lost all its outer layers. That left only its dead core, known as a white dwarf, a star that did fly apart, but not until the end of its life. Regulus stands close to the right or lower right of the moon at nightfall. They stay close together as they drop down the western sky. They set around midnight. Our web address is stardate.org. For the University of Texas McDonald Observatory, I'm Billy Henry.
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Well, it's just after 9 o'clock in Montana, and you're listening to Montana Public Radio. You know what that means. It's Morning Classics, and I'm Tom Cook. Today, a Mozart string quartet, a violin sonata by Grieg, an orchestral work by Debussy, and Rachmaninoff's The Isle of the Dead, a symphonic poem. We have a great classical music program for you on this Juneteenth morning. Thanks for joining us, and welcome to Morning Classics.

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We begin our music today with a famous string quartet by Mozart called The Hofmeister. It's his string quartet number 20 in D major, and it's cataloged as Kürschel number 499. The label Hofmeister is in tribute to Mozart's friend Franz Anton Hofmeister, a music publisher and German and Austrian composer. We'll enjoy together a performance by the Endelian String Quartet, a British string quartet named after a hamlet in North Cornwall. The Endelia Strings Quartet plays String Quartet number 20 in D major, The Hofmeister, by Wolfgang Amadeus Mozart.

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0: A lovely Mozart quartet, the Hofmeister, to start off this edition of Morning Classics. That was the Endelian String Quartet playing String Quartet number 20 in D major by Wolfgang Amadeus Mozart. In a moment, a symphonic poem by Sergei Rachmaninoff, The Isle of the Dead. You'll hear it right here after this short break. This is Morning Classics, coming to you from the studios of Montana Public Radio on this Friday, June 19th or Juneteenth. Happy to have you with us today.
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0: Russian Sergei Rachmaninoff wrote three symphonic poems, also called tone poems, during his storied career. And we'll hear a recording of the third of the three now, written in 1909. Widely considered as a masterpiece in the genre, it's a rather dark and brooding work, inspired by a black-and-white reproduction of a famous painting by Arnold Berkeley, a Swiss painter, entitled The Isle of the Dead. His five versions of the painting inspired works by several late Romantic composers, including Rachmaninoff. It was in May of 1907 that Rachmaninoff saw the reproduction in Paris and is said to have been disappointed when he later viewed the colorful original, saying, quote, "If I had seen first,

first the original, I probably would have not written my Isle of the Dead. I like it in black and white, unquote. Our recording was made by the USSR Symphony Orchestra, now called, by the way, the State Academic Symphony Orchestra. It's also acquired the name Evgeny Svetlanov in tribute to its longest-serving music director. Svetlanov himself conducts this performance of the Isle of the Dead, Opus 29 by Sergei Rachmaninoff.

0: The Isle of the Dead, a symphonic tone poem by Sergei Rachmaninoff, played by the State Academic Symphony Orchestra, Evgeny Svetlanov, in a performance this morning here on Morning Classics. Just joined us. We still have two wonderful works to share with you this morning. Coming up next, the Violin Sonata No. 3 of Edvard Grieg. This is Morning Classics from MTPR.
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0: Welcome back to Morning Classics on this Friday morning. Dong Suk Kong is the featured soloist on our next recording. He's a South Korean musician considered one of the great violinists of our time. From 72 years old, he played with many orchestras in the United States and abroad, and he's developed a wide-ranging repertoire that includes both standard and unusual and neglected works. This morning, we'll hear him play alongside pianist Roland Puntinen as they join forces to perform Edvard Grieg's Violin Sonata No. 3 in C minor. It's the last of the three violin sonatas by Grieg, and it came at a time when he was on the threshold of his largest fame. Dong Suk Kong and Roland Puntinen play the Sonata for Violin and Piano No. 3 in C minor, Opus 45, by Edvard Grieg.

0: That was the Sonata for Violin and Piano No. 3 in C minor by Edvard Grieg. We heard South Korean violinist Dong-Suk Kong, along with Swedish pianist and composer Roland Purtinen. Orchestral music by Debussy is next on Morning Classics. Let us serenade you with Images right after this short break.
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Just one of the wonderful attributes of Montana Public Radio. We feature all kinds of music, and Howard does such a great job in hosting his programs here on Montana Public Radio. Be sure to tune in and enjoy. Well, let's see, where am I? Composer Claude Debussy once wrote, "I am almost as fond of pictures as I am of music." And he composed three sets of musical images just to make that point. Two are for piano and another for orchestra. The one for orchestra, which we'll hear in a moment, was originally intended as a two-piano sequel to the first set for piano. However, later, he changed his mind, arranging it for orchestra and dedicating it to his second wife, Emma Bardach. Let's listen now as the Rotterdam Philharmonic Orchestra, conducted by Jukka-Pekka Sarasate, plays Images by Claude Debussy.

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Music by Claude Debussy, finishing out Morning Classics on this Friday morning. That was the Rotterdam Philharmonic Orchestra. Our program today has come to a close, but we'll return on Monday with music that includes music by Smetana, Taneyev, and Bartok here on Morning Classics. Another program called Freeforms is coming up next. It's today's host is Mike Steinberg with his Vinyl Frontier. So be sure to stay tuned for that. I'm Tom Cook, and you've been listening to Morning Classics on Montana Public Radio. Have a great weekend, everybody.

0: Moneybags Murphy, Guinea the Buck, Straight Back Dan Shea, Tony the Tinner Canonica, Sailor Jack Barry, Butter Driscoll.
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Hey there. Hi there. Ho there. Hey, it's Mike Steinberg. It's the Final Frontier Friday Freeform Show coming to you here on the airwaves of Montana Public Radio. I'm delighted to be here. It's just racking my brain to remember. When's the last time I was in the studio? It seems like weeks ago. It was weeks ago. So I'm happy, delighted, thrilled, really just overjoyed to be back playing music for you. You know, it's mainly an R&B show, maybe a little bit of, you know, disco, soul, funk later in the show. We'll see. But yeah, it's coming all out of this little box of records, which we'll get started with right now. It is, it's Pride here in Missoula, so happy Pride to everyone. And we'll start it off with a song by Marvin Gaye, Pride and Joy, here on Montana Public Radio.

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1: Turn on your love light. And the one and only Lee Moses, Bad Girl Part 1. We wrapped up that little set with Mamie P. Galore, and the song is called You Got the Power. Tell you what, I'm headed to a wedding. It is wedding season, after all. And I'm going to send this song out to the bride and groom, Kyle and Mal. So happy for you guys. Cannot wait. This is a song. This, to me, is like an ideal kind of wedding song. If I were DJing this wedding, I would certainly play this. And so I'm DJing the pre-wedding scenario right now. Here comes Stevie Wonder for once in my life here on Montana Public Radio.

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0: I am Kelly Boma from the Westside Theater in Missoula, Montana. 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
1: That's right. 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It's the Friday Freeform show, The Vinyl Frontier. I'm your host, Mike Steinberg. I'm having a great time here in the studio. Hope you're enjoying the music. It's been a very romantic set in ways. We just heard Bobby Powell doing his song Question with a nice ode out to, a rip out to Stevie Wonder. Hide and Seek before that with Lillian Dupree on the D-Town record label. The Tempests were in there doing Would You Believe? We also heard the one and only Dusty Springfield, Son of a Preacher Man, a song guaranteed to fill any dance floor. I mean, I've played that song out, and it's amazing how people just, in those opening strains of guitar, just sort of drip out onto the floor. Come and Get Your Love by Redbone. And Somebody to Love by Queen. Before that, To Love Somebody, the Bee Gees. And we also heard maybe the greatest Motown song ever, never released. Frank Wilson in there, Do I Love You? Indeed I Do. Started it off with a song for Kyle and Mel. It's called For Once in My Life. Stevie Wonder. Man, we're closing in on the last bit of the show here. So yeah. Stick around, more music. This one is Queen Bitch by David Bowie here on Montana Public Radio.

tipo un gusto tanga ne usa ma cosa anumuna si sea u ya sama cosa amuna yeye coma sama cosa tanga tanga un gusto tanga ne sama cosa.

Mandeme au Cameroun, Rouen, la Kiev. Dans la Moani, Moani, Moani.

Yeah, that was Tainted Love by Soft Cell, a cover of the Gloria Jones track. Before that, I Feel Love, Donna Summer, Ring My Bell, Anita Ward. We also heard Soul Makossa by Mano de Bongo, the beginning of disco, if you ask me. Shocking Blue was in there with Venus. We also heard Dancing Queen by ABBA and started off with Queen Bitch, David Bowie. Well, that's the show. Thanks for tuning in. I'll be back in a couple of weeks. Yeah, it's going to be a beautiful weekend. Hope you make it out into the world. And yeah, take care of yourself. Take care of each other.

BBC News with Andrew Peach. Israel and Hezbollah have agreed to a ceasefire after a day of intense hostilities. There are fears that continuing fighting in Lebanon will undermine the peace deal.

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1: Brazil's president, Luiz Inácio Lula da Silva, has signed a decree allowing the government to freeze funds from companies operating illegal online betting platforms. The frozen assets will be directed to a public security fund. Bolivia has entered its 50th day of unrest as protests and roadblocks continue to paralyze major cities. The demonstrations were triggered by an economic crisis and fuel shortages. The Norwegian government is imposing an almost complete ban on the use of generative AI by children in primary schools. The Prime Minister said using AI increased the risk of them skipping important steps in their education. The first of today's matches at the Men's Football World Cup kicks off shortly. The co-hosts, the United States, are taking on Australia in Seattle. Both teams enjoyed convincing wins in their opening games. BBC News.
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3: It's 1806 GMT. You're listening to The Newsroom on the BBC World Service with me, Valerie Saunderson. One of the keys to President Trump's peace deal with Iran is Tehran's demand that Israel ends its war against Hezbollah in Lebanon. But Israel's Prime Minister Benjamin Netanyahu was in no mood for a ceasefire after Hezbollah killed four Israeli soldiers. He's vowed to extract a very heavy price from the Iranian-backed group. On Friday, Lebanon's health ministry said that Israeli airstrikes killed at least 47 people. Among the dead were seven women and two children. As the fighting continued, talks between the United States and Iran, scheduled to start in Switzerland, were cancelled. But this afternoon, a U.S. official said that Israel and Hezbollah had agreed to a ceasefire. Nonetheless, Effie Defrin, an army spokesman for the Israel Defense Forces, the IDF, said that Israel would keep a military presence in Lebanon and strike again if it thought necessary.
4: During the night and until now, the IDF has attacked more than 100 Hezbollah targets. We have eliminated dozens of terrorists. The strikes will continue as needed. Our fighters in southern Lebanon continue to destroy terrorist infrastructure. I want to make it clear, our forces on the ground have full operational freedom to deal with any threats in the area. We are there and we will act to protect the citizens of Israel. We are a buffer. That's the purpose.
3: The fighting in Lebanon has killed nearly 4,000 people since the beginning of March, according to the country's health ministry. One place that's come under intense Israeli bombardment is the southern city of Tyre. Our correspondent Karin Torbe is there.
5: In normal times, around 60,000 people live in what is usually a very vibrant city. But recently, most of them had to flee it for fear of being killed by Israeli strikes. Israel says it is actually targeting Hezbollah's infrastructure, but it has issued a blanket evacuation order, which led most of the residents of this city to leave it. 2 days ago, some of them returned to check on their properties, on their houses, on their neighborhoods. And just today, some of them had to flee again to be displaced one more time following the Israeli attacks.
3: Well, soon after the ceasefire was announced, state media in Lebanon reported an Israeli airstrike in the south. Let's cross to Jerusalem and speak to our correspondent there, Charlotte Gallagher. So I suppose what everyone wants to know, Charlotte, is there still a ceasefire in place?
6: Well, no one said it's over, but it does seem slightly ridiculous to call it a ceasefire when you have Lebanese state media and also an ambulance service in southern Lebanon saying there have been 12 Israeli strikes in the minutes after the ceasefire was announced. We're also hearing from Lebanese state media that two people were killed in a drone strike in southern Lebanon after that ceasefire agreement came into effect. And I think the reason why it's not working, it's faltering, is because

0: essentially, Israel has said it will not withdraw its troops from southern Lebanon. It calls it a security strip until Hezbollah disarm. Hezbollah have said they will not disarm until the IDF go. So it's kind of a stalemate situation. And I think that's why this ceasefire and the ceasefires before just don't work.
1: This week has seen fierce criticism of the Israeli government from the Trump administration. How worried do you think is the Israeli government that the row could get worse?
0: I think for Benjamin Netanyahu, he's in a really difficult position because he's facing a lot of criticism, as you said, from President Trump and also J.D. Vance, saying essentially, be grateful. We are your most powerful ally. You need us. J.D. Vance was saying yesterday, we supply a lot of your weapons. So I think a bit of a warning, essentially, to, in Donald Trump's words, behave. But then he's facing the internal pressure. Politicians inside the country and also a lot of the public want the offensive push into southern Lebanon to continue. They want Hezbollah to be dismantled. And they feel like they have been sold out with this deal between Iran and the U.S. And it's actually made Israelis a lot less safe. So he's facing a very difficult decision, and I think it's almost impossible at this point to keep those two sides happy.
1: Charlotte Gallagher in Jerusalem, thank you. The British Prime Minister Keir Starmer is under renewed pressure to set a timetable to leave office after a path was made clear for a leadership challenge. The Financial Times newspaper is reporting that the Transport Secretary, Heidi Alexander, told him he should step aside following the election of Andy Burnham to Parliament. He scored an emphatic victory against the populist Anti-Immigration Reform Party, and it's expected that he'll fight Keir Starmer to become leader of the governing Labour Party and therefore Prime Minister. Mr. Burnham has been addressing his supporters.
2: This now is the change moment. We have an opportunity to turn the tide, to make the country feel like it's working again, to make people see that politics can make a positive difference, to make people feel hope again. That is the main thing I think we need in this country right now, for people to feel a sense of hope that there is something better to work towards on the horizon.
1: So just 2 years after being swept to power with a huge parliamentary majority, Keir Starmer has become one of Britain's most unpopular prime ministers. Millions of voters feel he has neither delivered any prosperity for the country nor dealt with immigration effectively, though the number of migrants arriving in the UK is falling. The prime minister, though, said he would not budge.
3: There isn't a leadership contest at the moment, but as I've said on many, many occasions, I don't think that's a good thing for the country, to plunge us into chaos. But if there is a contest, just to be clear with you, then yes, I will run, I will stand, and I've said repeatedly, I'm not going to walk away from that.
1: Well, our political correspondent Rob Watson is following developments. He joins us now on the newsroom. I mean, a febrile atmosphere, Rob. What are you hearing about what's going on in Westminster? And what more, first of all, do we know about what Heidi Alexander has said to Keir Starmer?
4: So she is a cabinet minister, in other words, part of the inner circle of the government. And she said to Keir Starmer, look, time is up. There needs to be a transition to a new leader. And given that she is a supporter of Andy Burnham, we think that is who she means. And I think what is happening both in public, but more behind the scenes, is Labour MPs, Labour ministers making their feelings clear to Sir Keir Starmer about whether he can stay or whether he should go. And I think really this is pretty decisive. It's pretty clear, as we heard from him, that he would like to stay. But in the next few hours and days, Valerie, does he find that however determined he is to fight, that the support just isn't there, that it drains away? And like others before him, one thinks of Boris Johnson recently or Mrs. Thatcher before, that once members of your party start to desert you, there's just nothing you can do.
1: But if he absolutely refuses to go, what happens next? I mean, he is Prime Minister.
4: Absolutely. If he refuses to go, it would be up to Andy Burnham or any of the others who fancy themselves as leaders of the Labour Party, or, and of course, with that, Prime Minister, to challenge him. And that would require the person getting 20% of Labour MPs to back them. That's 81 Labour MPs. And then it would go to a postal ballot with Labour members up and down the country getting a chance to vote on who should succeed Keir Starmer.
1: I think a lot of people listening will think, well, why is Andy Burnham seen as Labour's saviour by some members when, after all, Rob, he failed twice to become leader, twice before, didn't he?
4: That's absolutely correct. So he's hoping it would be third time lucky. It's a very good question. I think the answer is a mix of desperation and panic. I mean, Labour MPs are so worried. The party is so down in the polls. Sir Keir Starmer is very unpopular. But it's also because Andy Burnham now has a record of having beaten reform and because he's had nothing to do with the government for the last 2 years. So they can say he's a clean skin, fresh start.
1: Thanks, Rob. Rob Watson. While Pakistan's leaders are playing a big role on the global stage, mediating the peace deal between the US and Iran, the country remains locked in a conflict of its own with neighbouring Afghanistan. In its first major offensive action in months, Kabul says it's launched strikes on two provinces in Pakistan, targeting suspected Islamic State militants along the border. Pakistan has denied that its territory has been attacked at all. Well, since Pakistan declared an open war on Afghanistan, that was back in late February, the two countries have been clashing regularly and hundreds of people have been killed. Mediators led by China have so far failed to secure a peace agreement. Well, our global affairs reporter, Ambarasan Itharajan, is with me in the newsroom studio. Tell us about these latest strikes and what each side is saying.
5: Both sides are giving conflicting information, but the two countries, Pakistan and Afghanistan, they have been clashing near the border areas for several months now, leading to hundreds of deaths, mainly civilian casualties, according to the UN. Now, in the latest round, the Taliban defense ministry said they used their Air Force airstrike to target what they call as a suspected Islamic State militant hideouts inside Pakistan's Khyber Pakhtunkhwa and Balochistan provinces. But they did not specify what kind of airstrike. So the suspicion is probably they would have used some drones. And that's what the Pakistani authorities were responding to, saying there was no attack actually. There was only a rudimentary drone and that was shot down. But what Kabul has been saying is that some of these IS attacks carried out in recent months, some of these people were across the border inside Pakistan. This is some sort of a counter-allegation by Kabul.
1: Do you think there's a possibility of further escalation?
5: There is a possibility because there was a kind of, for the last few days, the border was quiet and suddenly you have this Taliban claim. This comes after days after some clashes in which 13 civilians, according to Afghan civilians, were killed, according to the UN, and that was the Pakistani strike. And that was like preceded by what Pakistan said, militants based in Afghanistan coming and targeting their security forces. Hundreds of Pakistani security personnel have been killed over the years. So there have been allegation and counter-allegation, but it is hard to verify what happened last night.
1: So what about these mediation attempts by China?
5: In March, both sides met in China. Even before that, Saudi Arabia and Qatar, both, they tried to mediate between these two sides. And, after a few weeks, again, the clashes break out because there have been continuous attacks on Pakistani forces, especially in Khyber Pakhtunkhwa province and Balochistan in recent months. So the government is under pressure to take action. There have been very consistent attacks. The number of attacks have increased over the past few months, and Pakistan says that it is having the right to retaliate to those attacks. Now you see the Kabul putting the same blame on Pakistan.
1: Thank you, Ambarasan Itharajan. The Italian Foreign Minister Antonio Tajani has cancelled a trip to the United States this weekend, accusing President Trump of making grave and offensive remarks about Italy's Prime Minister Giorgia Meloni. Mr. Trump is said to have told an Italian TV network that she had begged to have her photo taken with him at the G7 summit in France this week. This is her side of the story.
6: Le dichiarazioni di Donald Trump sono dichiarazioni totalmente inventate.
7: The statements by Donald Trump are totally made up. I'm frankly appalled. I don't know why the President of the United States treats its own allies this way. It's not the first time it happens. It's unfortunate he doesn't have the same determination towards the enemies of the West, with whom he's often more accommodating. But one thing I must remind him of, I and Italy never beg.
1: The BBC's Sylvia Costello spoke to Regini Vaidyanathan about the row.
8: This came up because President Trump was interviewed from La Sette, an Italian media company, and he apparently said that Meloni was begging him for a photo and he felt sorry for her. And this was the recent G7 in France. And so he said he took the photo because of that. Meloni is angry about this. She's posted very seriously, making all sorts of allegations about President Trump and how he treats his allies. And this is just a few days after the G7, where they were stood together trying to get a closer relationship.
9: And she's always seen as someone who has a decent relationship with the president.
8: Absolutely. Meloni's always thought of as a Trump whisperer. She was the first, the only European leader to be at his second inauguration. So they have this relationship. Obviously, she comes from the right, but her right is quite different. She's very pro-Ukraine. She's very anti-Russia. And although she's had this role recently, they've had a spat over the Pope. When the Pope was criticised heavily by President Trump, she came out and said that that was completely unacceptable. So that was the first kind of big spat, and now this one will be a harder one.
9: I mean, this is quite a big deal, isn't it? Because although some world leaders have differences of opinion with President Trump, they don't always stand up to him. But now, Italy's foreign minister cancelling a trip.
8: Absolutely. So this is having diplomatic repercussions already. And the Italian government is absolutely standing by the Prime Minister, who will not be mocked by President Trump. It's like this is a sudden line that he has drawn and that she will not be taking. And it will be really interesting to watch how this goes forward. Will Trump, like he did last time, kind of do a bit of rapprochement and say something full of praise about her again? Or last time, like after the Pope's incident, he said, oh, you know, Italy's just not the same as it used to be. So what will he decide to do now? Will he try and come closer to her, or will he stand his ground and mock her again?
1: Sylvia Costello, you're listening to The Newsroom on the BBC World Service. The Obama Presidential Center in Chicago has opened to the public after Thursday's official inauguration involving four former US presidents, including Barack Obama himself, and stars, including Bruce Springsteen and Stevie Wonder. The project, thought to have cost about $850 million, covers the political and personal realms of America's first black president, who was in office between 2009 and 2017. The newsroom's Alice Adderley has this report.
10: Somebody said teachers!
11: Stevie Wonder was just one of the stars from the worlds of music and entertainment who were out in force at the official inauguration of the Obama Presidential Center on the south side of Chicago on Thursday night. Although tickets for the Centerpiece Museum have sold out until October, the public can still explore other aspects of the campus that are free. The emphasis is on fun. He's one of the people who'd come to see what it was all about.
12: I can't wait to see the center do all the amazing things that I know it's going to do. And I just love seeing all these people. Like, this is America. This is the beauty of community and diversity. This is the melting pot. And I just love how it brings everyone out.
11: It's perhaps no coincidence that the public opening is happening on the 19th of June, a day that's also known as Juneteenth, which is recognized as a federal holiday commemorating the emancipation of enslaved African Americans. The 19-acre site is near where the Obamas met at a law firm and where the former First Lady Michelle Obama grew up. Aside from a museum, the Presidential Center comprises a public library and outdoor areas for play and relaxation. It also has a full-size replica of the Oval Office as it was in Barack Obama's time and a display of the former First Lady's clothes. She paid tribute to her husband, who was visibly moved when she spoke.
13: 8 years in the crucible, and not once did you melt from the heat. Not once did you let it harden you. Instead, you used it to reveal your truest essence, your ferocious work ethic, an absolutely unshakable moral fiber.
11: The building itself, a near windowless granite monolith, has been criticized for its appearance and cost. The 70-meter-high edifice overlooks the low-income and low-rise suburbs of South Chicago and contrasts with the 44th president's reputation for humility. His memorial, in whose design he had a hand, is the largest, costliest, and most audacious complex of all presidential libraries. But Barack Obama himself, says he hopes the centre will inspire young people to achieve their ambitions. One wall carries the inscription in huge letters, "I'm asking you to believe, not about my ability to bring about change, but yours."
14: There's a new generation out there, ready to write the next chapter of our story. We intend to help them do it, and we ask that you join us.
11: This message of hope, justice, equality, and all the other values that Obama championed was echoed by Bruce Springsteen.
15: In a land of hope and dreams.
1: Ah, bit of Bruce Springsteen here, that report from Alice Adderley. And we end the programme with a roundup of the latest from the World Cup. The tournament is well into its second week, and that means the first group stage is hotting up as teams begin to qualify for the next step. Mexico became the first team to get to the knockout stage after beating South Korea 1-0. Later, the US is aiming to nail down a place in the narrowing tournament of 32 teams when they take on Australia. And Scotland will play one of Africa's most successful footballing nations, Morocco. Well, I'm joined by our sports correspondent, Nesta McGregor. First of all, Nesta, a very serious issue away from the game regarding the Morocco captain, Achraf Hakimi, who, it's been confirmed, will face trial on rape charges.
16: Yeah, that's right. Achraf Hakimi has been the face of Moroccan football for almost a decade. You know, he made his debut as a 17-year-old. He's now 27 and a star on the world stage. But as you've just said, French prosecutors have confirmed he will stand trial for rape. Now, the charges stem from a woman who claims the incident took place in Paris in 2023 at the home of the footballer who plays for European champions Paris Saint-Germain. The Moroccan captain strongly denies the claims. And on social media earlier, he wrote, "Today, a story that is not mine is being told at the expense of my family, my life, and above all, the truth. Sometimes I feel like I've become an easy target." And he says, "Finally, I will be able to speak." Now, meanwhile, a lawyer for the plaintiff said in a statement that after more than 3 years of legal proceedings, she felt that her client was, in her view, defamed and dragged through the mud by Achraf Hakimi's defense team. And she says this decision brings her relief and hope. No trial date has been set, but this story is of huge interest across the globe, as you can imagine.
1: Well, let's talk about the match. I mean, in Boston, Scotland supporters have been grabbing more headlines than their team, haven't they? Tell us more. They're all over TikTok, all over X, all over social media.
16: Yeah, this is incredible, Valerie. There's no trophy for the best football fans at a tournament, but there should be. And I think Scotland would be in the final for sure. The life and soul of any party. I don't know why it became a thing, but you know cones on the heads of statues?
1: Famous. Oh, yes.
16: Famous in Glasgow Central Square. I'm told there's not a statue in the tri-state now without a cone on its head. I've also been informed that the weather in Boston can be blustery. And as you know, kilts and gushes of wind can reveal more than the wearer intended. And you must have seen the pictures of this as well. Extraordinary scenes from Fenway Park, which is home of the Boston Red Sox baseball team. Estimates claim 10,000 Scots were in attendance, in good voice, and making sure that the beverages needed to be replenished the next day. As the saying in footballing circle goes, no Scotland, no party. Simple as that.
1: Do you think they're going to win, though?
16: Oh, it's a tough one because Morocco are dark horses. Remember, they were semi-finalists 4 years ago. An African team has never won the World Cup, but many people think Morocco is as capable as it gets. But Scotland, I know it was only Haiti in the first game, but you win your first game and that gives you momentum. They should have the majority of fans in the stadium as well. I mean, they've got some cracking individual players, Scotland, John McGinn and Scott McTominay, just to name two of them. So I'm not a betting man, but I do think Scotland could just edge it. And if they do, they will win the group or come second, surely.
1: We like your optimism. One, tell us about the match between the US and Australia coming up.
16: Yeah, the battle of two nations who call the sport soccer. Still don't know how I feel about that. But both won their opening fixtures as well. So this is another big one because whoever wins will surely go on to dominate the group and qualify for the knockout stages. So I think we should be in for a cracker. And look out for USA striker Follerin Bellingham, who only was eligible to play for America because his mum went there on holiday. The stewardesses saw that she was heavily pregnant and refused to fly her home. So baby Bellingham was born in New York. What an awesome story.
1: And a happy story there to end on. Thank you. That was Nesta McGregor there. You've been listening to The Newsroom from the BBC World Service.
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19: Greetings and welcome to Christy the Wordsmith. Hey, how would you like to learn a few new bad words? Almost every word headed up with the prefix mal, M-A-L, is bad. Consider malicious, malevolent, malign, malady, malaria. Bad, even evil. That's what the Latin-based prefix mal literally means. Let's look at malaria. This word, taken directly from Italian, means bad air. It reflects the former belief that the disease was caused by the foul, dank atmosphere arising from swamps, the bad air or mal aria of damp places. Badness also occurs in malady, a lingering illness or deep-seated disorder. Etymologically, malady means bad condition. A malediction is a curse, a denunciation. It comes from a Latin verb that means to speak evilly. Malaise is a vague sensation of discomfort or depression. Malaise literally means badly at ease. Malversation is a woefully underused word of this genre, which might be put to good use in certain political climates. Defined as misconduct in public office, malversation is etymologically bad behavior. Find a good dictionary and look up some additional cousins in the mal family. Malign, malicious, malcontent, maladaptive. There they sit on the page in all their malevolent glory. I'm Christy the Wordsmith.
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0: Scorpions strike fear in the hearts of many. Can you learn to love them? I'm Flora Lichtman, and this is Science Friday. It's a scorpion palooza, from ancient giant ones the size of a Labrador to modern scorpion mating rituals.
1: They're facing each other, and they'll put their squish their little scorpion mouths together, and they'll like kiss each other with their mouth parts.
0: Isn't that sweet? Plus, the FDA approved a new sunscreen ingredient for the first time in over two decades. We'll explain why it's making waves in the world of sunblock science, and why music has the power to transport us to a different place and time. Don't go away. That's after this.
2: Live from NPR News in Washington, I'm Janine Herbst. Israel and the militant group Hezbollah in Lebanon announced a ceasefire today, but the fighting hasn't stopped. Lebanon says at least 47 people, including children, were killed in Israeli strikes today. Israel says four soldiers died as troops pushed further into southern Lebanon. This after Iran postponed today's planned talks on the U.S.-Iranian ceasefire deal. Several Republican lawmakers have blasted that deal, and Dahlia Scheinlin, a political advisor based in Tel Aviv, says it's not good for the U.S. or Israel.
3: The current memorandum of understanding is extremely vague. It stops the war before Israelis believe the goals have been accomplished. I mean, it's not just a matter of belief. The aims Israel and the U.S. set out had not been accomplished. And it's opening the pathway for an agreement that looks very poor from Israeli perspective. So there's a lot of confusion and disappointment and fear.
2: Speaking there to NPR's Here and Now. For Iran, she says the country has much more leverage now because it showed the world that its control of the Strait of Hormuz gives Tehran considerable bargaining power. Researchers are calling on the Trump administration to revoke a new ban on a certain type of data privacy protection at the Census Bureau. NPR's Hansi Lo Wang has more.
4: Federal law requires the Census Bureau to keep people anonymous in its statistics. The Trump administration has banned one of the main ways the Bureau has done that, adding what's known as statistical noise to make certain data fuzzy, especially data about local areas and minority populations who could be easy to identify. In a statement, Commerce Department spokesperson Kristen Eichemer says the indiscriminate use of noise infusion has undermined confidence in the department's products and cast doubt on their integrity. Eichemer did not respond when NPR asked for examples. Beth Jarris of the Association of Public Data Users is concerned the ban comes with little explanation.
5: It takes the public out of the process. It takes the experts out of the process. This feels very much like a political choice.
4: The Census Bureau took down multiple pages about data privacy protections from its website. Hansi Lo Wang, NPR News.
2: At least 159 service members have the flu. Two are hospitalized amid a flu outbreak at Lackland Air Force Base in San Antonio. Texas Public Radio's David Martin Davies has more.
6: San Antonio Congressman Joaquin Castro confirmed the spike in cases in a social media post. He also said one recruit from the 37th Training Wing died this week from a medical emergency, but it's not clear at this time if that was directly related to the flu. Military medical personnel are isolating and treating trainees who show symptoms and monitoring those who may have been exposed. 2 months ago, Defense Secretary Pete Hegseth ended mandatory influenza vaccinations for military personnel. Castro was calling that decision reckless and has requested a full investigation into the outbreak and the trainee's death. For NPR News, I'm David Martin Davies in San Antonio.
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0: This is Science Friday. I'm Flora Lichtman. Later in the hour, a scorpion science palooza. Can we convince you to love or even just appreciate the scorpion? Plus, why listening to music can transport you back in time. But first, the FDA recently approved a sunscreen ingredient that's been used in Europe and Asia for years. It's called bimetrazinol, also known as BEMT. And This is a big deal because it's the first new sunscreen ingredient approved in the U.S. in over two decades. Meanwhile, skin cancer has become the most common cancer in the U.S. Here to get into the chemistry of sunblock is AJ Adey, a chemistry PhD candidate studying sunscreen at UCLA. She's also the founder of Sula Labs, which tests sunscreen and other cosmetics formulations. AJ, welcome to Science Friday.
9: Thank you for having me. I'm excited to chat.
0: Me too. Is this approval big news in your world?
9: Oh, for sure. I think over two decades, as you said, has been the last time that there's been a UV filter approval in the United States. So this fundamentally changes the landscape a bit.
0: Well, how is bimetrazinol different from other sunscreen ingredients?
9: Yeah, so BEMT is actually the first UV filter that has been approved that is an organic UV filter that is generally recognized as safe and effective. So I say organic very intentionally because there are two UV filter classes that are allowed in the United States, inorganic UV filters. So that would be zinc oxide and titanium dioxide. And then there are organic UV filters. And those are ones like homosylate, octisylate, oxybenzone, avobenzone. So BEMT would fall under the organic class. And it would be the first and only one that contains this generally recognized as safe and effective status.
0: Does this new ingredient feel different, look different, go on differently?
9: So it definitely has an advantage over zinc oxide and titanium dioxide in that it goes on the skin a little bit more transparently than you would expect from inorganic filters. So that's a great advantage, but I would say the biggest advantage is actually in how efficiently it protects the skin from harmful UV damage.
0: Say more.
9: Yeah, so there are a lot of UV filters already allowed in the United States, but a lot of them really skew towards UVB protection, which is useful because sun protection factor really narrowly measures the ability for a sunscreen to protect you from UVB rays. What's great about BEMT is that it actually very efficiently absorbs both UVB and UVA rays, which would make it more of a broad spectrum filter. And that's exciting because typically you have to combine several different UV filters and sunscreens to get a broad spectrum claim. Whereas with BEMT, you can do so a little bit more efficiently without taking up so much of the sunscreen's real estate. Now, the only other UV filter that does absorb broad spectrum is avobenzone, allowed in the United States. But the thing about avobenzone is that it does require other UV filters to stabilize it. So this is really the most efficient UV filter as far as that.
0: And what's the difference between UVA and UVB light?
9: So UVB light, particularly, I think we associate more with sunburn, whereas UVA light, we associate more with photoaging, skin darkening, more of those cosmetic concerns that you see.
0: You know, there's some concern about the chemicals in sunscreen. Is BEMT any safer or is its chemistry any different?
9: Yeah, to pass any UV filter in the United States, it requires a lot of toxicological evidence, and it requires evidence of understanding how a filter could interact with human biology. What's great about BEMT is that it's actually a lot larger of a molecule than other UV filters that we've seen. And so it's well beyond a limit that one would be concerned for, you know, extreme biological absorption profiles or exposure that could be harmful to the human skin or human body. So that's also a really great advantage because the, toxicity risk profile is significantly lower than one would expect.
0: You mentioned that BEMT doesn't leave as much of that white cast on the skin. Mm-hmm. What gives sunscreen that white color?
9: That can be kind of a deterrent for a lot of people for wearing sunscreens. It all comes down to light scattering. Any color that we can see is a consequence of something reflecting visible light. And so what's really great about zinc oxide and titanium dioxide is that they can absorb UV, but they also scatter light in such a way that we can see the color white. And that also can be caused by aggregation and agglomerates of these zinc oxide and titanium dioxide minerals, particles, in such a way that larger aggregates scatter more visible light. Those those are inherently pigments as well. That's why we see zinc oxide and titanium dioxide also in paints and coatings. And they just so happen to also absorb UV really well.
0: I love your gusto for this subject.
9: Yeah, I mean, I like you said, I'm a PhD candidate, and you know, this is my field of work. So thank you.
0: This is your actual thesis.
9: Yeah, quite literally. Sunscreen, white cast, biological interactions. Like, this is, I could go on forever.
0: It's really fascinating. Thank you, AJ.
9: No problem. Thank you for having me.
0: AJ Ade, a chemistry PhD candidate studying sunscreen at UCLA. Given the benefits of BEMT and that it's been used across the world for many, many years, why didn't the FDA approve it sooner? And what does this sunscreen tale tell us about FDA approvals and how our system for regulating drugs works? Here with some answers is health journalist Michael Scaturo, who's been following sunscreen formulations and regulation for years and most recently wrote about it for KFF News. Michael, thanks for being here.
10: Thanks for having me.
0: So why did it take so long to get this ingredient approved?
10: I think the main reason is that it's expensive to bring a new drug through the FDA, because in the United States, sunscreen chemicals are considered over-the-counter drugs. In France or in Korea or in many places around the world, sunscreens and sunscreen chemicals are considered cosmetics. And so they don't really have to be subjected to animal tests. But in the US, the FDA defines sunscreen as an OTC, an over-the-counter drug, which is kind of like aspirin or cough syrup or anything that you might buy, like a Walgreens or a CVS. And those are things that have to go through traditionally an animal testing process. So DSM, the company that manufactures this chemical, had to submit that data. And so that's hard, right? Because it's very expensive. It cost them about $18 million to bring this new chemical through the FDA. And Congress has tried in like two laws now to sort of nudge the FDA in the direction of alternative testing methods. And they're not quite convinced, because for this new-ish, right, this new for us in the US, but widely used globally, this BEMT was still subjected to animal tests.
0: Why is sunscreen regulated like a drug?
10: That's a good question. I think it's because the FDA is concerned about the potential toxicity of a product that people use every day. People are putting a lot of this on their bodies, and I think their position would be that they have to really be certain that that some of these drugs don't cause reproductive harm, or that they have a low level of toxicity in the body.
0: I mean, we put a lot of things on our body every day, like lotion and cosmetics. So does the rationale go beyond that?
10: Well, so in writing about this over the last 2 years, I kept hearing that the FDA is very proud of its record in the 1960s of having been one of the only regulators globally to have prevented thalidomide from being sold in the U.S. That's the drug that caused egregious harm to fetuses in many countries and led to people being born with birth defects. And so they have always been very, very overcautious. And I think that in this case, they might be overcorrecting.
0: At the same time, I mean, there is this sort of anti-sunscreen movement in the U.S. right now. There's skepticism around the safety of sunscreen. How does this story fit in with that?
10: I think the sunscreen controversy kind of started in 2019, around then, because the FDA did tests on several sunscreen ingredients that have been sold for a while, have been considered to be safe to be in sunscreens. But they basically found that in some certain chemicals were appearing in very, very small amounts in the human bloodstream. And I think they reclassified these drugs as, and it's very complicated, not grasse, which that's like not generally recognized as safe and effective for use in sunscreens. So it's a really complicated way of saying that they needed more data to know whether these chemicals were safe. They were not necessarily saying they're not safe. Uh-huh. They were just saying we would like more data because we don't really know. And And it made people really wonder, like, well, can they trust these things? So there were about 12 chemicals that were moved into this not grossé, so not considered, not generally recognized as safe and effective for use in sunscreens category. But the industry has over the last few years phased out those chemicals, but essentially 4 are still widely used in sunscreens. So it's just to say it's very complicated. The FDA, they've let these chemicals exist in a kind of gray area because they said, again, they're not generally recognized as safe and effective for use in sunscreens, but you can still use them.
0: Okay.
10: And that's very confusing.
0: It is a gray
10: right?
0: area.
10: Right. And I'll say this, like, if you look at like this, I'm in Germany right now and I purchased this sunscreen, and on the front of the packaging of this sunscreen says, like, it says this is free of microplastic. It's free of octinoxate. It doesn't have homosalate because it's no longer used in Europe. So the European companies are starting to market the fact that they no longer use some of these chemicals that in the US are considered not grossé. But I think everyone kind of agrees that BEMT, the new chemical, is very safe. It's the most vetted sunscreen ingredient. It has more safety data than zinc oxide or than titanium dioxide. So it's a very safe ingredient.
0: When will we see the first BEMT sunscreens on the shelves here?
10: So DSM, the company that manufactures this chemical, says that we can expect these drugs to be on store shelves in maybe latest October.
0: Latest October. Okay.
10: Mm-hmm.
0: Michael, thank you so much for joining me today.
10: Thank you so much.
0: Michael Scaturo is a health journalist based in New York City. We have to take a quick break, and when we come back, a scorpion scientist tries to make the case for why scorpions should fill you with wonder, not dread. This is Science Friday from WNYC Studios.
11: And a very happy Friday to you, Montana. Good afternoon. It's June 19th, 2026. I'm Lauren Korn here with your midday forecast. West of the Divide today, partly cloudy skies. Missoula, Hamilton, Polson, Eureka, and Deer Lodge can expect 82 degrees today. Kalispell, Whitefish, Butte, and Phillipsburg, 76. Libby and Thompson Falls, 85 degrees today. Tonight's forecast, partly cloudy skies, overnight lows in the mid-40s to lower 50s. And as we head into the weekend, tomorrow, partly cloudy skies west of the Divide, highs in the upper 70s to mid-80s. In central Montana today, sunny skies, Great Falls and White Sulphur Springs can expect 73 degrees, Helena 78, and Browning 68. Tonight's forecast, partly cloudy skies, overnight lows 45 to 50 degrees. And tomorrow, increasing clouds over central Montana with a chance of thunderstorms tomorrow evening, highs 75 to 80 degrees. And in southwest Montana today, partly cloudy skies, Bozeman can expect 76 degrees, Dillon 81. Tonight's forecast, partly cloudy skies, overnight lows 45 to 50 degrees. And tomorrow, cloudy with a chance of rain showers throughout the day in southwest Montana. There's also a chance of thunderstorms tomorrow afternoon and into the evening, highs 70 to 80 degrees. Thanks so much for tuning in to Science Friday here on Montana Public Radio. 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

0: This is Science Friday. I'm Flora Lichtman. If you have arachnophobia, consider this your opportunity to try exposure therapy because scorpions ahead. A new study suggests that 415 million years ago in modern-day England and Wales, a scorpion the length of a golden retriever was scurrying around, complete with 6-inch pincers. Some of these specimens were discovered long ago, and paleontologists had categorized them as sea-dwelling crustaceans. But a fresh look at these old fossils suggests they're not an ancient lobster at all. Dr. Richie Howard is the curator of fossil arthropods at the Natural History Museum in London, England, and the lead author on this gigantoscorpion study. Richie, welcome to Science Friday.
1: Hey, great to be here. Thank you very much.
0: I've seen this these specimens described as chonky. Does that sound right to you?
1: Yeah, I would say so. They are pretty big. They are an order of magnitude larger than any other fossil scorpion that we know of. But it's also worth considering that the fossils are incomplete. It's sort of a jigsaw puzzle of an animal. So we have multiple parts of its body, but not the whole thing in one place. So it's difficult to say exactly how big it was. That's why it's roughly, we're saying roughly about a meter, roughly 3 feet long.
0: Wow. Okay. You know, from the pieces you have, does it seem like it looked like just an inflated version of a modern scorpion, or is the morphology different?
1: Yeah, it did look really different to a modern scorpion. So in an arachnid, the posterior part of the body is called the opisthosoma. And the opisthosoma is divided in scorpions specifically into the mesosoma, which is the fat bit, and the metasoma, which is the tail with the sting on the end. On the mesosoma of this scorpion, we have what are called lateral ephemera, extending out of the segments. So these are sort of like wing-shaped bits. They're very reminiscent, I think, of a horseshoe crab or a trilobite.
0: Should I picture like those lobster bits on the tail?
1: Kind of, yeah, yeah. You know, these are unique among scorpions. So that suggests it was that this was doing something different to other scorpions. I think the most likely explanation for that is that it was at least partially aquatic.
0: Were these scorpions, I mean, can we extrapolate what they were with their role in the ecosystem? Were they like the grizzly bears of their time?
1: Yes, this is one of the weirdest elements of the whole study, really. So the early Devonian period, when Priarchurus lived, is a strikingly alien landscape. So I think people are vaguely aware that there were giant arthropods in Earth's deep paleontological past.
0: Like the 2-foot dragonfly and the 8-foot long millipede, right?
1: Yeah, exactly. But they lived in the Carboniferous period. This was 55 million years after when Priarchurus lived. That's a world where there are jungles because trees have evolved. It's a world where there is a much more complicated, complex landscape in terms of ecology. In the early Devonian, life has only really just started spreading onto the land. That there's just some gigantic scorpion running around as well. It's kind of crazy. It's walking around in between all these sort of primitive moss-like plants and these sort of tall, weird, fungusy things called prototaxites. Basically look a bit like standing stones. Really, really, really weird landscape this animal lived in. And of course, that answers the question, how on earth did it sustain itself? Unless there's loads of other large animals on the land at this point that we just don't have the fossils of, which I think is probably unlikely because how would we just missed? We've missed all of them. I think what's more likely is that it was an amphibious animal. There's much larger prey for it in the water. Things like armored fish, they've been found at some of these sites as well.
0: So your work revolves around, you know, to me, I'll just show my cards, this terrifying ancient arthropods. What are your feelings on modern ones?
1: Well, I never would have got interested in fossil ones if I hadn't been interested in modern ones as well, because the modern ones are all around us. I love the modern ones. You know, I can't go outside without taking photos. I always want to know what arthropods are, because they're literally like little Pokemon that are everywhere. So, yeah, I think if you're not interested in arthropods, you're not interested in life.
0: Don't sleep on the arthropods is what I'm hearing. Richie, thank you for being here.
1: No worries. Thank you for having me.
0: Dr. Richie Howard, invertebrate paleontologist and curator of fossil arthropods at the Natural History Museum in London. If you are icked out by a scorpion the length of a Labrador, you're likely not alone. A study in the musings section of American Entomologist found that people feared scorpions above even spiders, and they're like a phobia chart topper in America. But my next guest says we have it all wrong. Here to help us stop worrying and to help learn to love the scorpion is arachnologist Dr. Lauren Esposito, a scorpion researcher and director of the nonprofit Islands and Seas. Lauren, welcome back to Science Friday.
2: Happy to be here.
0: Okay, give me three words to describe your feelings on scorpions.
2: All right, my three words are caring, ancient, and I would say like intriguing is the biggest thing that has kept me interested in scorpions for the last 20 years of my life.
0: Intriguing. Oh my gosh. I'm not hearing repulsion
2: absolutely
0: coming
2: not
0: through.
2: Absolutely not.
0: Okay. Well, I'm going to stand in for the vast majority of people who feel the opposite, who would rather never encounter a scorpion. And your mission today, if you choose to accept it, is to change our minds with facts. And I'm also going to give you categories, kind of like Jeopardy. And I want you to hit me with a story or some facts from the category that you think will make me and mostly our listeners see scorpions the way you do. Do you accept?
2: I accept the mission.
0: Okay. All right. First category is food and drink.
2: Food and drink. Well, food and drink is a big one because scorpions have the lowest metabolic rate of any recorded land animal, which is like move over weight loss drugs because it should be the scorpions that we're studying.
0: Wait, Gila monsters, I feel like, are the poster child for low metabolism.
2: I would say that that's true when we think about things that have a backbone like vertebrates. Gila monsters are great for low metabolism, but scorpions, they only need to eat really like once a year or maybe even less frequently than that. They don't typically need to drink water. They get all the water that they need from their prey items. And they have these like really cool adaptations to be able to restrict the amount of water that they lose. So they have book lungs. The way that they breathe is through these like internalized gill structures. So they don't like actively respire like breathing in and out, which definitely like helps reduce their metabolism.
0: Oh my gosh. So book lungs, like the pages of a book, like I should be imagining the leaves of a book.
2: You should. Like if you think about like a fish gill, like if you've ever seen a fish like opening their gill slits in and out, and there's all these kind of like pages inside there of gills. Imagine if they just took all those gills and they squished them down and they stuck them inside a pocket in their body. So a lot of arachnids have book lungs, and it's really a leftover from their ancestors that lived in the ocean. So before they moved on land, these were gills that were functioning in the ocean just like fish gills.
0: Which we talked about in this last segment with this giant scorpion. Okay, I feel like my wonder meter's going up, but I'm not getting caring, really.
2: We'll get there.
0: Okay.
2: We'll get there.
0: Our next category is anatomy.
2: Anatomy. Anatomy is a good one. One of my favorite things about scorpions, and I like to say that we're in the midst of a scorpion renaissance period where we are discovering more information about scorpions than we've known cumulatively across all of history, like every single year.
0: Really?
2: Yeah, really.
0: Is it because people are just like jumping on the scorpion bandwagon?
2: I mean, I think that you'll be jumping on the scorpion bandwagon at the end of this conversation. But yes, that's part of it. Part of it is that there are simply more researchers studying scorpions than there's ever been. But I think the other part of it really has to do with a recent revelation that does have to do with anatomy. Scorpions have an exoskeleton, so their skeleton is on the outside of their body. But what's really cool about scorpions is that they have this pigment embedded in their exoskeleton that fluoresces under ultraviolet light. And so if you take like a black light, like a party light, normally you'd shine it on your shoelaces and you'd see they're like really bright and purple. But if you shine them on a scorpion, they glow this bright green color. And what that's allowed us to do is to go out at night when they're active and look for them with UV light. It's like a secret weapon for detecting scorpions. And it's allowed us to discover way more species than we ever knew about. So like 100 years ago, we knew about something like 200 scorpions on Earth. And
0: wow.
2: Now we know about over 2,500.
0: What about their venom?
2: Okay. Well, I mean, let's get to the brass tacks, which is scorpion venom, right? That's the thing that we're scared of. We're scared of scorpions stinging us because that's like the legends that we hear, like you're going to die instantly if a scorpion stings you. And I'm not going to say that that's not true entirely, like universally, right? That's untrue. because there are places in the world where there are genuinely dangerous scorpions. But often the thing that makes them more dangerous is people's access to medical care. So nowadays we have really effective antivenins that can counteract the effects of scorpion venom very well. And so if you can reach a hospital and get antivenom, you'll be able to survive a scorpion sting. So the vast majority of scorpions pose no danger whatsoever to humans. Of the 2,500 scorpions on Earth, there's only about 50 or less that are dangerous to humans. Like 99% of scorpions don't pose any harm to humans. But
0: that's helpful. Go on.
2: The 1% are really interesting, not because they could kill you, which it's not actually the scorpion venom itself that can kill you. It's the effects of your body responding to this like trick that the venom plays on your brain. And so venom is a cocktail. And one of the things in this cocktail is a neurotransmitter inhibitor. And so what it does is it goes in and it interferes with the way that your cells signal each other, your nerve cells. And so it tells your brain that your hand is like experiencing some severe trauma when all that's actually happened is you got a prick on your finger. Like nothing else is going on other than the scorpion venom tricking your brain to think that you're like being smashed with a sledgehammer. And what happens is that your brain turns on this immune response that raises your blood pressure, and that really rapid increase in blood pressure can have downstream consequences like a heart attack. And the heart attack is ultimately what kills you. So it's not technically the scorpion, it's you.
0: It's me killing me, as always. Okay, let's get to my favorite category, mating and dating.
2: Scorpion dating is like pretty serious business. So here's how it works. Scorpions are out at night, checking, surveying the scene, seeing who's around. A male finds a female. He approaches her. And as he approaches her, he starts kind of doing this like shuddering movement. That's like, almost like, hey, check me out. Look at me. And
0: like flashing his pincers or
2: no, like shaking his entire body. Like his whole body's shaking.
0: Cool. Yeah.

0: MTPR is supported by the Nature Conservancy, working with communities right here in Montana to keep it a place where people and nature thrive. Information at nature.org/Montana.
1: Ground that you deposit it on, this kind of jelly stalk that they comes out of their body, and at the top of the stalk they put a little package of sperm, and he'll guide the female towards it because they're still holding hands. Oh, I forgot to say that they sometimes kiss each other. And they do occasionally sting each other in what we call
2: on
1: sexual
2: the mouth?
1: Sting.
2: Like, yes. What?
1: Like, they're facing each other, and they'll put their, squish their little scorpion mouths together, and they'll, like, kiss each other with their mouth parts.
2: I feel like you're making this up, Lauren. No. And we never know, because no one studies scorpions, but...
1: There's, like, 25 of us. Come on. And then sometimes there's a sting, which is, like, you know, the sort of kinky side of dating. But eventually, if she's pleased with all of this, then she'll pick up the sperm package that he's left for her, and she'll store his sperm until she feels like the conditions are good for having babies, and at which point she'll inseminate herself.
2: Wow. So she has control over when she's getting pregnant.
1: She has control over when she's getting pregnant. So she, like, kind of evaluates the environment, and if the conditions are good, if it's like a good rainy year with lots of prey, then she'll allow for internal fertilization using the sperm. And the craziest
2: thing
1: is...
2: Wait, where does she keep the sperm? Like, in a purse?
1: Yeah, it's like,
2: I don't
1: understand.
2: It's
1: like in a little scorpion purse inside her body. Like, genuinely. There's, like, a little pocket, and she stores the sperm inside the pocket.
2: Let me just tuck this away for later. I gotta live my life. I gotta live my full life right now.
1: Exactly. She's living her best life until she gets pregnant. So scorpions, unlike all other arachnids and basically all insects, for the most part, they get pregnant. So they inseminate themselves. And then that sperm, you know, combines with all the eggs that she has in her body, and those eggs start to grow into embryos inside her body, just like a mammal gets pregnant. And they don't come out until they're fully formed little scorpionlings.
2: Wait, live birth?
1: Live birth.
2: Is that what you're telling me?
1: Yes, live birth.
2: That's unusual, right?
1: It's pretty unusual. And they even, like, it's so crazy because they come out in, like, a little amniotic sac, just like a vertebrate does. And then the sac bursts as she's giving birth, and then they crawl up onto her back, and she takes care of them after that.
2: How many in a litter?
1: Well, it depends. So, like, scorpions vary a lot in size, and some smaller species maybe only have 2 scorpionlings. That's a technical term, scorpionlings.
2: That's the first cute thing I've heard.
1: It is.
2: Go ahead.
1: It's cute. And then, like, in other species, the highest number recorded is, like, 156.
2: Oh.
1: That's a lot of babies.
2: That's a lot of babies. And then she takes care of them.
1: Then she takes care of them. She keeps them on her back for the first... well, instar is the technical term, but it means, like, the first time they molt their exoskeleton and grow a new one. And at that point, they'll kind of start to wander away from her. Sometimes they'll stay a little longer. Sometimes they'll leave immediately. But that's sort of the end of the parent-child relationship.
2: Oh, my God. What's your favorite scorpion fact?
1: My favorite scorpion fact is that we are still describing new species every single year from the United States. Which I think, wow. For me, that's like an important fact, because as a kid, I always grew up thinking that we've discovered everything there is to discover. And if we find something, it's like from some remote jungle out there in the world somewhere that nobody's ever been in before. But the reality is, like, we're finding things from the Central Valley of California, which is one of the most high intensity agricultural areas in the world. So I think the really cool thing about scorpions is there's so much left to learn, and we need so many more scorpion biologists to do it.
2: That's right. Get over your ick, young budding scientists. There's a whole scorpion world out there. Lauren, I think you've convinced me. I think you've done it. They're amazing, and there's so much more to learn.
1: Yay for scorpions.
2: Thank you. Thank you for coming on and doing this.
1: Thank you. It was a pleasure.
2: Dr. Lauren Esposito is a scorpion researcher and director of the nonprofit Islands and Seas and founder of 500 Queer Scientists. Okay, what about you, listeners? Did we succeed in turning you scorpion skeptics into scorpion stans? Give us a call. 877-4-SCIFRI is our number if we changed your mind. Or if we didn't, we have to take a quick break. But when we come back, why music has the power to transport us to a different time and place. Like a sweaty roller rink from the 1990s. This is Science Friday from WNYC Studios.
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6: This is Science Friday. I'm Flora Lichtman. Do you ever hear a song that seems to immediately transport you to a specific time and place? I am a little embarrassed by this, but this song does always get me.

0: I'm 13 in Saints roller rink. The disco lights are going. I'm holding another seventh grader's sweaty hand, and it is all very, very awkward. I'm sure you have your own version. And this auditory wormhole has a name, a musical daydream. And my next guest is kind of obsessed with figuring them out, why they happen, how they happen, and what they tell us about ourselves. Dr. Elizabeth Margulis is the director of Princeton's Music Cognition Lab. She's also the author of the book Transported, The Everyday Magic of Musical Daydreams. Elizabeth, thanks for being here.
1: Thanks so much for having me.
0: Do you have a relationship with Dave Matthews Band?
1: You know what? I have a sibling who has a deep relationship with Dave Matthews Band. So I have a kind of vicarious relationship.
0: Well, you're lucky. Okay. So this may be a dumb question, but is there a scientific definition of a daydream?
1: Well, when it comes to daydreaming in general, that includes experiences like mind wandering. And when we're thinking about musical daydreams, they can feel idiosyncratic and subjective in that same way. But we're learning that typically the music is driving the contents of what you're imagining in really interesting ways.
0: Well, tell me about that. How is the music driving the contents of my daydream?
1: So in the example that you played, I'm just going to go out on a limb and guess that you literally were in a Saints roller rink while that song was playing. And that is one mechanism, right? That's the they're playing our song phenomenon, where something really just imprints on the sound and can come back decades later and carry
0: like
1: with it.
0: Like a smell.
1: Exactly.
0: Bringing you back.
1: Exactly. Yeah. But you know, the thing about musical cues in these cases, though, is they tend to trigger more of a reliving full of these kind of sensory details than just a simple recollection. But there are also cases where it's a song you've never heard before and it transports you to some prior phase of your life. And that can't be explainable in quite the same way. There are also cases where you hear music and you get lost in some kind of imagining of something that never really happened to you or is just entirely fantastical and couldn't really happen to you. And in those cases, the mechanism is a little different.
0: I mean, do some types of music elicit musical daydreams more easily than others?
1: Yes. So there's a known reminiscence bump for music from your teenage years, and where you tend to like that music more even later in life and have more vivid personal memories associated with it. But there's also a secondary reminiscence bump for music from your parents' teenage years. And what we think is going on there is that when you are a tiny person and don't have control over what's playing on the kitchen radio, your parents often have the music from their teenage years queued up.
0: What about genres? I mean, do some genres hit people harder?
1: Yeah, we've seen this kind of daydreaming happen across all the genres we've studied, and we've tried to study a lot of them. We do find that the more we're looking at kind of instrumental music that doesn't have lyrics, the more kind of pronounced we get these kinds of fantastical imaginings, especially.
0: So what is going on in people's brain when they're having a musical daydream?
1: We've been able to take a look because now that we've done all this behavioral research and we know for certain songs that people won't have heard before we put them in the scanner, but we've played them for other people outside the scanner and we know what they're likely to imagine, we can now bring them in to get an MRI scan and play them either this song or play them a recording of someone speaking the story we know that they're likely to imagine, and then compare their brain activity across these two conditions.
0: And what do you see?
1: Using that, we see the emergence of these higher order areas, like the default mode network, that carry this kind of meaning of this imagined story across these sensory modalities.
0: So you're not just seeing like the auditory cortex lighting up, you're seeing other parts of the brain
1: exactly
0: deal with narrative.
1: Exactly. So yes, we see all the things you'd expect when you listen to music in terms of auditory processing and all of that. But we're also able to see using this paradigm that we're getting this higher order area active as well.
0: I want to talk about a big part of your research, which is shared musical daydreams, which is so fascinating, for songs people haven't heard before. So I want to play a clip, and listeners, pay attention to what your brain starts to think about.

0: Okay, so for me, I get, saloon vibes, wooden bar, one of those doors with the slats swinging open. Where do other people's minds go when they hear this?
1: Pretty much the same neighborhood. What we often get from people is a lonely cowboy. We get specifically those two words often, sitting on a porch looking over a ghost town. Sometimes there's a tumbleweed involved. And what's so interesting here is that's actually an example of Chinese art music.
0: So not a cowboy, not a Western tune is what I'm
1: No,
0: hearing.
1: what's really interesting is that, it can be music. This is music, maybe even in a style that, the participants in our studies may have not even been familiar with. Yet, nevertheless, they have this immediate kind of imagining that's shared with each other about what they're hearing.
0: Did you run this experiment outside of the US as well?
1: Yes, we were able, through funding from the National Science Foundation, to also run it in a remote village in China. And there, what we saw is that in exactly the same way, people have these ready narrative imaginings that are very similar to one another. But what comes to mind is very different than what the US participants imagine.
0: Yeah, what did the participants in China imagine?
1: So, there we had a sorrowful romantic loss. So,
0: I mean, that's okay. So romantic is different than cowboy, but sorrowful feels like a lonely
1: exactly.
0: cowboy to me. We're not that far off,
1: Right. Those
0: right?
1: two are in the same sentimental universe, but differences in the kind of concrete semantic details.
0: I want to do one more experiment. So, listeners, we're going to play another clip. Lock in and think about what this piece evokes.

0: Okay, for me, I'm getting candlestick in the library vibes.
1: That's really in the same direction as what our participants said, although I would say milder. People tended to imagine someone alone in a house getting stalked by a murderer.
0: Whoa. And this was and this was across your two sites in America.
1: Exactly. Yes. And this is, we saw this in one place coming up again and again and again. We were so surprised that, before believing these results, we wanted to run it again in a completely different geographic location, a different state. And we did that. And in came, these same reports of sinister home stalking.
0: Did you run this in this village in rural China as well?
1: We did. Yes, we were able to take these same excerpts and bring them to this village in rural China where people speak Dong. And for this particular excerpt, and for all the excerpts, they cued stories very easily, and people within the village tended to produce stories that were very similar to other people in the village for particular excerpts. And in this case, the story that people reported was having fun outside playing games with friends, which seems really
0: Vastly
1: far from
0: different.
1: the US imagining.
0: Yeah. What does that tell you?
1: What we think is happening here is that if you are a listener in the US, you might care a lot about the fact that this excerpt is atonal and be kind of blinded to other aspects of it. So, and by atonal, I just mean it's not kind of following these patterns that let you make sense of a particular key that it's in or something like that. Whereas the listeners in this village ostensibly cared less about the fact that it was atonal and could kind of clue in instead to the fact that it has these really short notes that jump back and forth between high and low registers. When you start thinking of it that way, you can see how it reads as playful. And sort of the broader point that I think emerges here is that we have these stable networks of association that emerge across lifetimes of exposure to sounds that can kind of surface and surprise us, but that it really is this shared kind of current of association and meaning that we're all kind of living within that can fluctuate and change dynamically with time and place and the kinds of patterns that we're experiencing in our lives, but can be also be stable enough to be really interesting.
0: Yeah, it's shared within a community, but maybe not shared necessarily more broadly.
1: That's
0: The
1: exactly right.
0: specific response, yeah.
1: Exactly. Yeah. Yeah.
0: I mean, you're a musician. Do you and other musicians experience musical daydreams differently?
1: I started getting curious about this phenomenon because my students were describing it to me when we were
0: Wait, you
1: talking.
0: didn't have them yourself?
1: Well, I've been brainwashed to a certain extent by getting extensive formal training in a conservatory setting, right? I was a classical pianist. And so I'd really been trained to listen in this other kind of way and lost touch a little bit, I think, with this intuitive kind of response.
0: How
1: And,
0: did you listen? Tell me, explain the difference.
1: to be honest, really critically often, right? Like what's going on with that phrasing? I would have done that differently, right? Or, in more charitable cases, listening to things about how it was put together, right? And how this part relates to that part, just really up in the notes. And I'm in no way saying that that's not an incredibly valuable way of engaging with music. I just think there's this other way of listening that our studies have shown is really widespread and really powerful for people that I had lost sight of to a certain extent.
0: Do you musically daydream now?
1: Absolutely 100%. I am reformed.
0: What takes you there?
1: I've had a bunch of really special experiences with my teenage children, especially, and with my parents to a certain extent as well, where we've been on long road trips. They've shared me the music they love. And it's this incredible opportunity for really getting behind their ears and kind of get a sense of what they're hearing in a piece. Sometimes it's uncannily, surprisingly shared, and that's very fun. Sometimes it's divergent in a way that helps me learn and stretch and become less crusty and become more connected to my children.
0: That's very sweet. Does your work into musical daydreams give us any insight into collective concert experiences? For instance, we had the bassist from Phish on recently, and we talked all about flow state and how those shows are all about finding flow for the musicians and the audience, I think. Is that just a shared musical daydream, or what are your thoughts on that?
1: We have actually looked at these experiences in live concerts, and we find the same phenomenon that, you know, when people are together in a hall, what they're imagining during one song is more similar to each other than what they're imagining across different songs. So it's, you know, music driven in this same way. And I think what's lovely there is, you know, in one sense, we're kind of in our own inner experience in terms of what we're hearing. In the other, we're co-present, right? Really alive with other people. And the fact that there's some thread between the, you know, real, the shared reality of occupying space together and the kind of inner experience, I think amplifies some of the power that we find in those experiences.
0: Are daydreams good for us?
1: 100%. Yes, we need.
0: Are you biased, these moments, though, Elizabeth?
1: The literature shows they're good for us. And, you know, that they're increasingly rare, right? Our opportunities for letting our mind drift are reduced to the extent that we have scrolling video feeds, right? And we're just constantly sticking stimuli in front of ourselves. No, we need to kind of have this opportunity to rovingly make sense of our, you know, disparate experiences and get practice in the kind of storytelling that helps us make sense of our worlds.
0: I mean, is that what the literature says, that that's why they're good for us as a way to process our experience? Or is it, you know, are there chemical benefits too?
1: Right. Well, I mean, so we know that there are, for example, clinical conditions where the patterns of spontaneous thought are changed in ways that are harmful. So think of depression and anxiety when you might be stuck on kind of a ruminating thought. And so what's lovely about just a song is that it's so accessible. You just kind of press play and jumpstart some totally different thoughtscape. And that kind of movement and flow from, you know, one state to another can be really important for well-being, for creativity, and all these kinds of desirable states.
0: Do you feel like we should be dosing ourselves with music to cope with our extremely stressful world?
1: I think we already dose ourselves with music to cope with our extremely stressful world. I think there's a lot of intuitive use of music as a tool for mood regulation and for, you know, just transportation.
0: All right, Elizabeth, what song should we play out? What's the song that you think would make the most listeners go into musical daydream mode?
1: Wow, what a great question. What's the Enya song that they're playing at my kids' daycare whenever my kids were trying to go to sleep? I feel like that's a good one.
0: Elizabeth Margulis is director of Princeton's Music Cognition Lab. She's also the author of Transported, The Everyday Magic of Musical Daydreams. Thanks for being here.
1: Thank you so much. I really appreciate it.
0: That's about all the time we have for this hour. BJ Lederman composed our theme music. And if you missed any part of the show, just subscribe to our podcast. It's daily. 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Just search for Science Friday. And if you have a comment or a question or a story idea, give us a ring, 877-4-SciFri. Thanks for listening. I'm Flora Lichtman.

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0: From APM, American Public Media, this is Performance Today. I'm Valerie Kaler. After Texas seceded from the Union in 1861, it became a haven for enslavers fleeing the Union Army's advances. President Lincoln signed the Emancipation Proclamation in January 1863, but many Texans withheld the news of emancipation for as long as they could. 2.5 years after the proclamation, General Gordon Granger arrived with Union troops and delivered this message. The people of Texas are informed that, in accordance with a proclamation from the Executive of the United States, all slaves are free. The date was June 19th. We've got a musical celebration of Juneteenth ahead.
1: Live from NPR News in Washington, I'm Janine Herbst. The U.S. says Israel and Hezbollah, the Iranian-backed militant group, have agreed to a ceasefire. The continued fighting in Lebanon led to the postponement of talks on a ceasefire deal between the U.S. and Iran scheduled for today in Switzerland. NPR's Carrie Kahn has more from Tel Aviv.
2: The announcement comes as clashes between Israel and the militants escalated overnight with intensified Israeli bombardments, killing at least 47 people and injuring 97, according to Lebanese health officials. 4 Israeli soldiers were killed by Hezbollah. Israel says it will not withdraw troops from southern Lebanon, where it occupies a great swath of the country. The mayor of Nabatea told NPR immediately following the 4 p.m. start of the ceasefire, multiple Israeli airstrikes hit targets in the area lasting at least 20 minutes, including one in the heart of his Lebanese city. Carrie Kahn, NPR News, Tel Aviv.
1: The Obama Presidential Center opened this week in Chicago, and as NPR's Tamara Keith reports, it presents an America where the past 10 years never happened.
3: President Trump isn't a presence in the Obama Presidential Museum, though many of the milestones on the timeline of Obama's 2 terms displayed in the museum have since been reversed by Trump. And in his speech dedicating the center, Obama criticized his successor without saying his name.
4: For us to give in now, after all this country's been through, to cynicism and division would be a betrayal of our founding ideas.
3: Trump, on the other hand, criticizes Obama by name frequently and without prompting.
5: And Obama wouldn't do it.
3: Like at his G7 press conference this week, where he said Obama's name 8 times. Tamara Keith, NPR News, Chicago.
1: The Department of Homeland Security is canceling its plan to put an Immigration and Customs Enforcement detention facility in a Georgia town. It's one of several warehouses around the country where similar conversion plans are reportedly being scrapped. Molly Samuel from member station WABE in Atlanta has more.
6: There had been outcry over the warehouse plans, which took shape under former DHS Secretary Kristi Noem. Officials in the City of Social Circle worried about water and sewer capacity and how close the warehouse was to an elementary school. Last month, the Georgia town sued the federal government. Senator Raphael Warnock reacted to the cancellation in a news conference.
7: These things that were happening in the quiet of night, we shined a light on it. We elevated it. The people raised their voices, and they got their victory.
6: City officials said Congressman Mike Collins confirmed the cancellation. DHS says the agency is moving to use existing detention space. For NPR News, I'm Molly Samuel in Atlanta.
1: Wall Street is closed today in observance of the Juneteenth holiday. 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More young adults are living with their parents, about 25 million in 2025. That's according to Realtor.com. NPR's Stephen Bazaha reports that's near the all-time high set during the early days of the pandemic.
8: This is not a case of just get a job so you can move out. 70% of these adults under 35 are employed. Hannah Jones is a senior economist with Realtor.com and says this is really about housing costs. Young adults did move out around 2022 when mortgage rates were low.
9: Since 2022, as housing costs have remained, you know, extremely high, mortgage rates increased, home prices remained quite high. A lot of, you know, that window of opportunity closed for a lot of young adults. And so that means that they're staying at home for longer.
8: Realtor.com reports the median home listing price is up 34% since before the pandemic. Since 2000, about twice as many adults in their early 30s are living with their parents. Stephen Bazaha, NPR News.
1: one of the host nations for the FIFA World Cup Soccer, is the first country to reach the knockout stage. And if you lose in that stage, you're out of the World Cup. Mexico downed South Korea 1-0 yesterday, sending fans out into the streets to celebrate, honking car horns, chanting, and waving Mexican flags. Meanwhile, the United States playing Australia right now in Seattle, and if the U.S. wins, it too will go to the knockout stage. I'm Janine Herbst, and you're listening to NPR News from Washington.
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0: From APM, American Public Media, this is Performance Today. I'm Valerie Kaler. So glad to be with you on Juneteenth, the 19th of June, a federal holiday to commemorate the end of enslavement in the United States. Let's begin with new music that infuses the sounds of gospel, jazz, and classical music into a celebration of Black American family life. It's called Kinsfolkenim, which means family and friends. Composer Jasmine Barnes envisioned this piece as an extended family gathering, beginning with a Sunday dinner, leading into a funeral celebration of life, and ending with a family cookout. Barnes evokes the sound world of each of those events. It is a stunning and fun piece, and I can't wait to share it with you. Paul Boris Kurtzman is conducting the Aspen Chamber Symphony. Damari McGill plays the flute, Titus Underwood oboe, Anthony McGill playing the clarinet, and Andrew Brady bassoon. Kinsfolkenim by Jasmine Barnes.

Penn's Falconem by Jasmine Barnes, a celebration of the Black family, ending in a movement called The Reunion, meant to evoke the sound world of a Black cookout. We heard Penn's Falconem played by an all-star quartet, Damari McGill flute, Titus Underwood oboe, Anthony McGill clarinet, and Andrew Brady bassoon. They were joined by the Aspen Chamber Symphony, conducted by Paul Boris Kurtzman, a concert at the Aspen Music Festival and School in Aspen, Colorado. Let's stay in the Klein Music Tent for the encore, Total Praise by Richard Smallwood, an arrangement by Jasmine Barnes.

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0: 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Jasmine Barnes made that arrangement for Wind Quartet. Damari McGill played the flute, Titus Underwood was the oboist, Anthony McGill played clarinet, and Andrew Brady played bassoon. In a moment, magnolia trees, spotless in splendor and sad in their beauty. 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
0: Here's some music by a great Canadian-American composer who was working during the first half of the 1900s. His name was Robert Nathaniel Dett, D-E-T-T. He preferred to go by R. Nathaniel Dett. His ancestors escaped enslavement in the States and sought freedom in a town just across the Canadian border, near Niagara Falls. And that's where R. Nathaniel Dett was born in 1882. In his early 20s, Dett went to Oberlin, and in 1908, he became the first African-American to graduate from the Oberlin Conservatory. Nathaniel Dett went on to a legendary career, especially as a choral composer and arranger. Let's hear a piece he wrote as a young man about 1912, when he was teaching at Lane College, a historically black college in Jackson, Tennessee. He loved the groves of magnolia trees on the campus. He wrote a poem saying the trees were spotless in splendor and sad in their beauty. And he put those words at the top of a set of short pieces he wrote called Magnolias. Here's the final movement of the Magnolia Suite called The Place Where the Rainbow Ends. Music by composer R. Nathaniel Dett, played by pianist Laura Downs.

0: The Place Where the Rainbow Ends from the Magnolia Suite. Music written in 1912 by Canadian-American composer R. Nathaniel Dett. He was inspired by the beautiful magnolia trees on the campus of Lane College in Jackson, Tennessee, where he was teaching at the time. We heard it played by pianist Laura Downs off her album Settle, Migration Music. Our celebration of Juneteenth continues in just a moment with music by Carlos Simon. This is Performance Today from APM.
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We're about to hear two pieces inspired by visual art, both written by Carlos Simon. He's been composer in residence at the Kennedy Center in Washington since 2021. Historically, the Kennedy Center has not only presented musical and performing arts, but also visual arts, exhibitions, installations, and more. This piece, The Block, was based on a set of paintings by Romare Bearden, depicting a city block in Harlem. A church, a barbershop, a nightclub. Carlos Simon said the music, quote, aims to highlight the rich energy and joyous sceneries of Harlem. John Andrea Noseda conducts the National Symphony Orchestra in The Block.

Gian Andrea Noseda led the National Symphony Orchestra in The Block by Carlos Simon, inspired by a half dozen paintings by Romare Bearden depicting a city block in Harlem. Here's another piece by Carlos Simon, also inspired by visual art, more so by the extraordinary man who made that art. Bill Traylor was born into slavery in 1853. When he and his family were emancipated in 1865, Bill Traylor was 12 years old. Although the Confederates had been defeated and the Civil War was over, Traylor's day-to-day life remained much the same. He stayed on as a sharecropper on the same plantation where he'd been enslaved, stayed for 45 years. In his 80s, he began painting, drawing, and sketching. The Smithsonian in Washington, D.C. put together an exhibition of his work under the title Between Worlds. Composer Carlos Simon wrote this piece for solo violin in remembrance of Bill Traylor, a piece also called Between Worlds.

0: Between Worlds, played by violinist Hannah White. That concert, part of the UTC Chamber Music Series at Clemson University in Clemson, South Carolina. Music by American composer Carlos Simon, inspired by the African-American artist Bill Traylor, a man born in 1853 who lived until 1949. So he lived through slavery and into freedom. He lived as a hardscrabble farmer in Alabama and in America's big cities. When the Smithsonian put together an exhibition of works by Bill Traylor, they called it Between Worlds. Simon used that as the title for his violin piece inspired by Bill Traylor. Carlos Simon, Kennedy Center's composer in residence since 2021. Lots of folks asked his opinion on the administrative changes at the Kennedy Center. In his words, "For me, it has always represented the highest ideals of world-class art. The Kennedy Center has always been a supportive platform for my mission as an artist activist, and I will continue to use this platform without compromise." Our technical director here at PT is Craig Thorson. Gene Barron is our technical producer. Our director of media production and operations is Elizabeth Iverson. The senior director of media operations for APM is Josh Kubasta. We had engineering help this week from Michael DeMarc. 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
0: Harlem. You hear the trumpet intone the name of that New York neighborhood right at the beginning of Duke Ellington's tribute of the same name. We'll hear this music somewhere in the middle of the coming hour as we journey through Black music in America, from spirituals right up to the present day. From APM American Public Media, this is Performance Today. I'm Valerie Kaler. Today is June 19th. Juneteenth, the longest-running American celebration of the end of enslavement, commemorating the day that news of emancipation finally reached the enslaved people of Texas, June 19, 1865. Music to honor Juneteenth all this hour. Here is a stunning recording of the spiritual A City Called Heaven, Terence Blanchard at the piano with the late American baritone Jubilant Sykes.

Wow, what a voice. The late American baritone Jubilant Sykes. The pianist was Terrence Blanchard, and he also made that arrangement of the spiritual A City Called Heaven. Jubilant Sykes was such an expressive and versatile performer. He performed on opera stages around the world and sang with everyone from Julie Andrews to Renee Fleming to Carlos Santana. Remembering the life and legacy of Jubilant Sykes. From APM American Public Media, this is Performance Today. I'm Valerie Kaler. Glad to have you along for a Juneteenth celebration of Black music in America. We're about to hear a piece written by an astonishing pianist named Thomas Wiggins. Born into slavery in Georgia in 1849 and blind from birth, he started picking out tunes on the piano when he was 4. Soon he was taking lessons and playing piano about 12 hours a day. Then he started gigging. Eventually he played all up and down the East Coast. Wiggins became famous for his jaw-dropping technique, for his incredible musical ear. His touring made a lot of money, but he never saw any of it. Thomas Wiggins was enslaved by a man named James Bethune. And before slavery was abolished, Bethune had Wiggins declared an indentured servant. So Wiggins' life, his touring schedule, his intellectual property, and his income were all controlled by the Bethune family. Wiggins remained an indentured servant to the Bethune family until his death in 1908. Let's hear some music written by Blind Tom, Thomas Wiggins. He loved to create musical imitations of sounds he heard around him. This is called The Rainstorm.

If you tuned in the middle of that piece of music and you thought it sounded like a storm with rumbling thunder and wind and rain, right you are. Pianist John Davis played a piece called The Rainstorm, written by American pianist and composer Thomas Wiggins. Blind Tom Wiggins was one of the most well-known pianists of his day, quite given to translating the sounds around him into music. His improvisational style, his scene painting, his syncopations all laid the groundwork for the development of jazz, R&B, and ragtime. Scott Joplin, the king of ragtime, became a star thanks to his piano rags, but he also had bigger ideas. He wrote an opera about a brave new emancipated world. He called it Tremonisha. Let's hear the overture to Scott Joplin's opera, Tremonisha. Rick Benjamin leads the Paragon Ragtime Orchestra.

0: The Paragon Ragtime Orchestra played the overture to Scott Joplin's opera Tremonisha. He was given a posthumous Pulitzer Prize for that piece in 1976 in recognition of his contributions to American music. In a moment, our Juneteenth journey continues. Next stop, jazz. 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
2: 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And music from Stravinsky's Pulcinella with the Newport Symphony. 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
0: This hour, we are taking a trip through the history of Black American music. Let's pause in 1950 for a jazzy piece by Duke Ellington. It's called A Tone Parallel to Harlem, a musical picture of a Sunday walk along 7th Avenue in Harlem and all the people you meet along the way. Ellington once told an audience that the piece contained, quote, some of the major ingredients of Harlem, a little sadness, a little gladness, and a lot of very handsome people. Joanne Folletta conducts the Buffalo Philharmonic in A Tone Parallel to Harlem by Duke Ellington. And listen for the trumpet at the very beginning. It tells you right where you are.

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Duke Ellington wrote that music in 1950. He said it was a Sunday morning tour of the Harlem neighborhood of New York City and all the people you see and meet and greet along the way. A tone parallel to Harlem by Duke Ellington. Luther Henderson made that orchestration, and we heard the Buffalo Philharmonic led by Joanne Folletta. Now let's hear a piece by a woman who spent her childhood in Harlem and was mentored as an adult by Duke Ellington. But Ellington wasn't just her mentor, he was her fan, too. Pianist and composer Hazel Scott. By 1945, Hazel Scott was famous, earning the equivalent of $1 million in today's currency per year. In the 1950s, Scott became the first black person to host a television show. That gig was short-lived due to her commitment to fighting against segregation in her audiences and speaking out against the Red Scare. Her career took a massive hit in the U.S. Hazel Scott wrote this music in 1955, shortly before she moved to Paris. It's called Peace of Mind. Here it is, played by pianist Laura Downs.

0: Louis Armstrong, forever associated with What a Wonderful World. But the song wasn't written for him. Bob Thiele and George David Weiss had Tony Bennett in mind, but he turned it down, so Armstrong got to make it famous. We heard What a Wonderful World from a concert at the Manhattan School of Music in New York. Daniel Epstein at the piano, Xiao Wang played violin, and Ben Larson was the cellist. Before that, pianist Laura Downs played Peace of Mind by Hazel Scott. In a moment, last stop, 21st century. 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
2: 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During the week of June 22nd, join William Marcus, Susan Israel, and Tom Cook as we explore some great music to start your day. Music by Glazunov, Mozart, Bach, Beethoven, David Maslanka, who is from Missoula, and also several concerto for orchestras, one by Lowell Lieberman, one by Richard Danielpour, and the iconic concerto for orchestra by Bela Bartok. It's all coming up Monday through Friday, 9 to 11 a.m., the week of June 22nd, right here on your Montana Public Radio.
0: Our Juneteenth journey through the lineage of Black American music has reached the present day, with a look back 100 years to a movement whose reverberations are still being felt, the Harlem Renaissance. It was a great flourishing of Black American arts and culture and scholarship in and around Harlem in the first few decades of the 20th century. Here's a 21st century setting of a poem called My People, written by one of the great poets of the Harlem Renaissance, Langston Hughes. Joelle Thompson made this setting, recorded by tenor Lawrence Brownlee and pianist Kevin J. Miller.

dream singers, storytellers, dancers, loud laughers in the hands of fate, my people. Just a few lines from Langston Hughes' poem, My People. We heard tenor Lawrence Brownlee and pianist Kevin J. Miller perform Joel Thompson's setting of My People by Langston Hughes. We've got time for one more highlight on this Juneteenth 2026, a piece from pianist-composer Courtney Bryan. She draws inspiration from the worlds of jazz, classical, and sacred music while amplifying the traditions of Black America. Here's something from Courtney Bryan's gospel-influenced album, This Little Light of Mine, a piece called Eternal Rest, with a composer at the piano.

0: Composer and pianist Courtney Bryan playing her reflection on the sacred rituals and tender feelings associated with the passing of loved ones. Eternal rest. So glad you could be here to share in today's musical offerings in honor of Juneteenth, commemorating the day in 1865 when news of emancipation finally reached the enslaved people in Texas, more than 2 years after the Emancipation Proclamation. Our staff here at PT is senior producer Catherine Slusher, producers Megan Oglesby and Kathleen Bradbury, associate producer John Goman, music logger David Kemp. 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I'm Valerie Kaler. 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

0: Hello again there, everybody. Happy Friday to you. You, my friends, have discovered the Pea Green Boat. We're a home for those who love storytelling and a safe harbor for the young and the young at heart. This is Vicky. So happy that you could stop in for a visit today. And oh my goodness, it is a beautiful, beautiful day for a walk here out in the wilds on our way to Kevin's cabin, because Fridays around these parts are a fascinating Friday. And well, our friend Kevin from the Montana Natural History Center usually joins us here. Now I'm getting up on his front porch here. We're at the cabin. Okay, Lena. Hold on, I'm going to knock, see if he's anybody. Kevin, are you there? Hello?
1: I'm here. Come on in. Good. Let yourself in.
0: Oh, hey, Kevin. Oh, man, that's really loud around here. Yeah. How are you?
1: I'm doing all right. How are you?
0: Oh, man, happy Friday.
1: Happy Friday, yeah.
0: There is so much going on in our area, in our community. It is like one giant festivity. Mm-hmm. You know what I'm saying? Yeah. Okay, so like, first of all, today is Juneteenth.
1: Yeah, it
0: okay,
1: is.
0: Okay, so for those that may not know, Juneteenth is on June 19th. Every year, the United States celebrates this federal holiday, which commemorates the end of slavery in the U.S. in 1865. Mm-hmm. And people around the country celebrate with occasions, festivals, concerts, and a lot of other gatherings. Yeah.
1: Kind of like our second Independence Day.
0: It
1: like our freedom became truly free.
0: It absolutely is. And we as a nation hold on to this. Also, Father's Day is coming up tomorrow. Mm-hmm. Pride is happening right now. A lot of parades and celebrations.
1: And, you know, honestly, we're not even that far from the summer solstice.
0: It's, wow.
1: That's in a couple
0: it's
1: days.
0: It's going so fast. So I realize if you are visiting in town, we'd like to welcome you from wherever you are. And across the state, if, as you're hosting visitors and gatherings, I hope so much you do it safely and with a lot of joy in your heart. Mm-hmm. So, and now we stand here with our friend Kevin. How you doing, Kevin?
1: I'm doing okay. Yeah, just trying to keep up with everything that's happening. So, yeah, thanks again for coming ashore and taking some time to just spend with me and think about nature for a bit.
0: Absolutely. So, you know what? I was on my way to work today, and I thought, you know, it would be so fun to take one of these holidays and really celebrate it with nature involved. And I don't know, maybe Juneteenth and Pride a little more challenging, but Father's Day.
1: Yeah, why not? I mean, yeah, there's kind of so many things to pick from, but I feel like, you know, last year I did a good job highlighting mothers and nature, and I really want to highlight fathers in nature. Like, they do great things too, and there's a lot more going on than maybe our perception of fatherhood as humans, and I'd love to highlight it. Yeah,
0: I would love this. All right, so you're telling me that what we're going to do today is we're going to do a little Father's Day show with animals.
1: Yes, a little early, but I would love to,
0: just a couple of days. And, you know, to all of you fathers out there that are getting ready to celebrate Father's Day, we wish you the happiest as well. Mm-hmm. My daddy's in town, and my sister, and so it's pretty good. And someday you will have a cat again and be a cat dad.
1: Yes. That is fair. And if I'm being honest with myself, I think I've had the energy of a dad since I was probably 13. So, yes, I'm happy to celebrate. And also a shout out to my dad out there.
0: Like,
1: I'm really grateful, and he's listening. And I'm very blessed. And we'll say today I'm the specimen.
0: You really are.
1: To represent Father's Day and caring and nurturing. So,
0: well, I think that was nice. My dad's here too, listening as well. Hey, Dad. All right. Well, listen, we have a lot to get through today. So we should probably start thinking about what we've got going on. We're going to step away here, do a little music, come back. And I don't even know, you brought your bag along. I don't even know what's happening.
1: This one's going to be a little broad. Maybe takes us outside Montana again, because I kind of just want to cover the gambit of different unexpected things that dads are doing in nature, different animal dads out there.
0: Okay. Oh man, this is great. Okay, well, welcome aboard. Mm-hmm. Welcome aboard, everybody. So glad you're here on our fascinating Friday. We'll be back in just a few moments with Kevin on a Father's Day fascinating Friday. Mm-hmm. Ooh, try saying that 10 times fast. Yowzer.

0: there you go. We're taking a walk through the woods. And that's always Kevin's theme song. I think it's important to have a theme song in your life. I wish I had one.
1: I think you do. Isn't the intro to this show now your theme song?
0: That's right. Well, it's the Pea Green Bow theme song.
1: True.
0: I'm sure someday when I move on, it'll still be the theme song to the Pea Green Bow.
1: Well, when another Kevin comes along and inhabits the cabin.
0: Well, that's just a weird thought entirely. Let's not even talk about that. But, well, Kevin, welcome here on this 4:12 in the afternoon moment of our lives. Mm-hmm. And like we mentioned earlier, so much going on, including Father's Day coming up this weekend.
1: Yeah, it's Father's Day weekend. And, you know, for those that are celebrating with fathers in town, fathers out of state, or maybe don't have fathers currently in their lives, like, it's a neat time to, you know, take note of what's happening around you and, you know, spend time with those who maybe fill that father-like role in your life a little bit.
0: Absolutely. I always say, may we be thankful for all of the fathers and for those who stepped into father.
1: Yeah.
0: And I think that's important as well. Mm-hmm. So, you know, there's a lot of good folks who step in and help out. So
1: definitely.
0: Yeah. Well, talk to me about fathers in nature.
1: Yeah. And I think that what we were saying earlier is a great sentiment. So this is one I wanted to highlight because I feel like, you know, at least when I was growing up, a lot of what I'd hear about, you know, what is natural and what is in nature and stuff came a lot from the mother's side. You know, we have this gambit from, you know, the nurturing mother bird in her nest to, you know, the vicious mother bear and don't mess with them or mother moose. And we get this large gambit. And as humans, we often default to the mother in the nurturer role. And there's almost this misconception a lot of times that for the majority of nature, it's actually, you know, the dad is there to get things in motion and then he's takes off and does his, he's done his job and he's gone. But there's a surprising amount of different animals out there in the world that the father is either an equal parent or if not the main parent when it comes to raising, nurturing, or guiding their own offspring. And kind of those concepts of fatherhood, both the ones that us humans kind of deem as, you know, a fatherly role versus what in nature, it's a lot different and more nuanced and I just think kind of fascinating. So I'd love to just talk through some fun examples that might surprise us or maybe not.
0: Well, I'm way up for this. There's some really cute books like about penguins.
1: Yeah.
0: we have this book that we read here sometimes about the group of penguins. The mothers go off because they're going to collect food.
1: Yeah.
0: And the fathers stay behind. And this particular book, they go off to New York to form a jazz band. But that's probably
1: not most penguins. Yeah.
0: No, but I always think about that. They wait. And then when they brought the eggs with them, by the way, when they went.
1: Oh, okay.
0: So they were good. They were still doing good.
1: Yeah. Well, that's actually, you know, when I was growing up, March of the Penguins, you know, that was big in the, you know, in the culture and things like Happy Feet, all these movies. So that was one of my first examples of seeing like, oh, wow. Like, no, that is the dad taking a big brunt there because what is going on with penguins? Great place to start, you know. They live in a very harsh place. And, you know, the female, the mother, like she lays that egg and she bears that first initial period. But she's got to eat and they are miles from sea ice. So it's actually this kind of beautiful swap off between almost like day and night shift a little bit where dad comes in, he takes up that egg and helps kind of bear the brunt of that coldest parts of winter while she goes and desperately rebuilds and feeds again. We see that type of thing actually a fair amount in nature. Whenever we see kind of co-parenting, it is not just dad waiting around for the eggs to hatch. Oftentimes there are birds and things that dad comes and feeds mom while she's on the nest. There are birds like toucans are a funny one to see because they nest in cavities, holes in trees, but they're a pretty big bird and they will be in holes that are just barely big enough for them that she doesn't really even leave it during that kind of gestation of the eggs. And so dad is not just out there looking pretty. He's bringing food to her the whole time. And other birds, like when they're finally hatched, they'll like trade off and dad will spend time on nests. And to take it one step further, there's actually quite a few birds who, you know, mom does the initial part there. And once those eggs are hatched and done, it's all dad from then on out.
0: Really?
1: Yeah. So you get a lot of birds, some kind of well-known ones, ostriches, rheas, a lot of these big ground birds. It's usually dad that has the chicks around. Once they're hatched, he's the one who ushers them from place to place and guards them while they eat. There are weirder other birds, like there's these birds called jacanas, which live in swampy areas. They got big old feet, and they actually let the babies crawl up underneath their wings and kind of hold them inside their fluffy feathers so they can carry them around the swamps together. There are others that cassowaries, which are these big, large ground birds in Australia that look kind of like, they look like colorful raptors almost. They're like blues and yellows, but they're really cool, really strange, and it is primarily the males who raise the chick. So the female lays the egg, she does that, but for over a year, it is the dad and their baby going around and feeding them and showing where to get food.
0: I find this so absolutely fascinating because, yeah. You know, think about it. The different roles that parents play and you know, parents are different, you know, and maybe one parent says, okay, these are my responsibilities. The other parent, these are my responsibilities. And the kid, you always know who to go to when you want something, you know, hey, go ask dad if we can go out for ice cream tonight. And you know which sibling to send, send the little cute one, you know, or go ask mom if we can, you know. And so I want, you know, I've kind of thought about this a little, but if one parent's only there at a time, you don't quite have that choice. You just gotta go to
1: just as much diversity as we see in, you know, human family dynamics is in different parts of nature too. Like some it is just pure co-parenting and they're both there the whole time through. Some it is just mom. Some it's neither. They kind of just let the eggs be and go on their way. But there are these ones that either dad is nurturer early on in a way we may not expect, but other ones it also might kick into things that, you know, more often we see in humanhood, like, you know, dad takes them after they've weaned a little bit and shows them some more survival things, like, hey, here's where we get this food, or here's how you crack this open. Or, you know, in some of them, dad is kind of who teaches them how to impress others or kind of be beautiful, in lack of better terms. Like, he'll teach them their song if they're a songbird.
0: How to preen.
1: Yeah,
0: how to preen. Shave for the first time.
1: How to do
0: time.
1: The dance that we do as our type of bird.
0: How to bead the hair.
1: Yeah.
0: I like that a lot. Mm-hmm. There's little mirrors out there. You can see, like, all right. Let's do this. I like that.
1: Yeah.
0: All right.
1: Yeah.
0: Well, maybe we should take a break.
1: All right.
0: Speaking of babies and songs, I've got a little song about, you know, both.
1: Mm-hmm.
0: And then we're going to come back.
1: Yeah.
0: And you can read to us. You can share some more.
1: All right.
0: We're open for it.
1: Okay.
0: All right. Cool. It's Father's Day in Kevin's Cabin, and we will be back right after this.

0: That's my new favorite song recently, Eric Bibb. I'm going to walk this road. And, well, good afternoon and happy Friday, everybody. It is 4:26. We're here with Kevin on our fascinating Friday. And I want to quick let you know that if you have been following along with our chapter book, Barbara O'Connor's story called Dream, we're going to pick that one up again on Monday, okay? Sister Leni will be here to read some books. And then we're going to go ahead and jump into a chapter of that on Monday. Coming up this afternoon here, though, I have a special book, and the name of it is In Celebration of Juneteenth. And so the name of our story coming up is called Juneteenth for Maisie by Floyd Cooper. And that's coming up again, probably at about 4:45. But now we're here with Kevin and Father's Day in Nature. Hello.
1: Hello, everyone. Thanks for sticking around.
0: Yeah, absolutely. Are you kidding? So what do you got there? You got all these books. You've got knowledge seemingly rising from the books and going into your face like a light.
1: Mm-hmm. Yeah, that is how it works. As I kind of said up top, I didn't bring a lot of specimens in today because, yeah, I could, you know, bring a feather or a skull, but it felt too abstract. And, you know, though I'm partly joking, I do think, you know, I'm going to be our today's specimen. I'm going to share with you books. I've got more knowledge. And, you know, thanks to my mom and my dad is how I can glean this. So I have books here I would love to read. These books do another great job of showcasing a wide array of weird animals, some we've talked about, some we haven't, and how their dad goes about being a father in nature.
0: I love it. All right, I'm down with it. I thought you were, wouldn't it be crazy if a door opened and your father walked in and to celebrate this fact?
1: Well, you know, I thought about it. I brought my mom on the show before, so yeah. Maybe someday, though. He might take a little bit more convincing than my mom
0: did. Okay, all right, we'll work on it. Yeah. All right, what do you got there, Kev?
1: Well, the main book I want to read here is called Wild About Dads, and it's written by Diana Murray and illustrated by Amber Alvarez.
0: Okay.
1: Dads. They go by many names, and no two dads are quite the same. But though we see them every day, what are dads like in nature anyway? Well, some dads can help you reach up high, like if you were a marmoset reaching for a bright red berry on their back. And some dads can help keep you warm and dry, like an emperor penguin nuzzled down among their ankles. Well, a lot of dads like fishing in the creek, like the eagles caring for their chicks in a nest. And other dads like playing games like hide and seek, like prairie gophers playing among the grass. Some dads will even keep you safe, like poison dart frogs letting you grow as a tadpole on their back. While other dads are strong and brave, like hippos chasing away alligators in the river. But sometimes, dads could also use a shave, like the cottontop tamarin and the emperor tamarins, whose long mustache can tickle you as they carry you. Other dads might be like foxes, fetching dinner in a snap. While some dads go extreme with their shelter, like the grouper who carries their young in their mouth when predators attack. And many dads are like lions, just looking for a chance to take a cozy nap. Other dads are very quick to share their snacks, like pelicans and herons. And others will carry you on piggyback. And some dads rarely miss the chance to strut their stuff and dance, dance, dance. Oh yes, some dads are skilled at many things, like teaching you to catch bugs off of leaves, and wrapping you in great big hugs, like gorillas picking the bugs from your fur. And when you're tired from all that play, well, maybe your dad can help you find your way through the bushes and down the path and off to bed. But first, a bath. Yes, dads can help you touch the sky, teaching you to spread your wings and fly, tossing you high, high, high as you soar to the sky. Oh yes, there's a lot of things that dads can do, and the best of all is loving you.
0: Stop. That's
1: yeah, pretty cute, right?
0: As you were reading this book, honestly, this is what was going through my head. Okay. I was wondering if in nature, across the wilds, nature with we human beings, if dad jokes are sort of the way of things. You know what I mean? Like, so I have some dad jokes mm-hmm. for you, okay? And I'm going to try to keep them focused on animals.
1: Okay.
0: But I don't know if it's going to deliver because, well, Kevin, I'm not a dad. But what did the horse say after it tripped?
1: Oh, nay?
0: Well, he said, help, I've fallen and I can't giddy up.
1: Oh, I was looking for the nay, the horse nay.
0: What do you call a well-balanced horse?
1: I don't know. What do you call one?
0: Stable.
1: Oh.
0: All right. Is it as funny when I do it? It probably works better when
1: I don't know.
0: Dad
1: let's try. Let's
0: here.
1: Try.
0: Okay.
1: Why is a hummingbird always humming?
0: Because he doesn't know the words.
1: Because he doesn't know the words.
0: See, I can tell I had a dad. You told me those jokes. All right, where do polar bears keep their money?
1: In their ice chest?
0: How about a snowbank?
1: Snowbank, that's way better.
0: Where would bears be without bees?
1: Very hungry.
0: Ears.
1: Ears.
0: What does that mean?
1: Bears well, no without... bee.
0: Oh, yeah.
1: They would just be an ear.
0: Yeah, okay. Oh, man. Okay, do you have one for me, or should I keep going? I sense my listeners going, please stop. Someone stop her.
1: Oh, I feel like I've used a lot of mine up this week, work with campers. But, you know, I think the dad joke, I will always defend it as someone that, you know, when you're, yes, they cause a good groan here and there, but they are a great way of teaching some wordplay, and it's just a good way to have fun and, you know, show you're always a little bit thinking cleverly.
0: Agreed. Like this one. What do you call a pile of cats, oh naturist man?
1: A pile of cats. A cat pile?
0: Not
1: a dog pile?
0: No, yes, a cat pile. You call it a meountain.
1: A meountain.
0: Okay, last one. Why do cows wear bells?
1: Why do cows wear bells?
0: Because their horns don't work.
1: Oh.
0: Okay. That was just for you. You can put those someday when you're a dad. If you're ever a dad, you

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1: Ian, last
2: things. Careful what you wish for, but I just would love to kind of bookend this because, you know, it was a good variety of different dads in nature, and I just would love to acknowledge that kind of what we said up top, like the definition of what it is to, you know, be a father, be a dad, like is a really wide one and one that I have grown to appreciate because oftentimes I'm realizing how much of being a dad is showing and teaching the things that you might still be showing and teaching yourself. Like when I was reflecting on the things that animals provide as fathers for their young and stuff, and I was thinking back like, oh yeah, you know, I learned to go camping with my dad or did this and that. And I feel like a lot of my outdoorsy things came from him. But it's funny because then I look back and I learn as I grow up that he didn't do a ton of that growing up. And so I think what I would just say for any of those out there, either celebrating their fathers or reflecting on the roles they either did or didn't have with their fathers in the round, is it is really interesting, you know, if you go and look and take note that oftentimes when they were being that dad to you, they were learning how to be that dad to themselves as well. Ooh, and share that.
1: That's really a wise comment.
2: Yeah. I feel like most animals live that very truthfully, and us humans, we very easily get in this, oh, you just, when you're a dad, you know these things, you become these things, right. Versus you are learning and growing that too. So,
1: well,
2: I'm going to say that.
1: I want to throw this out, and thank you for that, by the way. My dad was a storyteller. Mm. He's still one of the best storytellers I know. Mm-hmm. But I'm going to say that he was also an electrician. Mm. And when I was a teenager, I'm aiming this out to all you young listeners, my dad, a lot of times I was sitting at the breakfast table in my mm-hmm. nightgown eating toast, and he would say, "Hey, Vicky, do you ever wonder how an electron passes through a circuit?" And I'd be like,
2: "Is this a dad joke?
1: Are you kidding me?" And then he would start to draw it out on a napkin.
2: Yeah.
1: And
2: mm-hmm.
1: I think I was, you know, a teenager, a preteen. I think I rolled my eyes because sometimes that happens.
2: Mm-hmm.
1: Well, then fast forward many years later, and I was taking a required science class.
2: Mm-hmm. Yeah.
1: And I think I was maybe in college, but, you know, it was mm-hmm. just a basic. But we were studying electrons and circuits. And I called my father I said, "First of all, I don't know what the statute of limitations on apologies is, because I'm sorry for those eye rolls. I wish I had kept some of those napkins."
2: Mm, mm-hmm.
1: You know, isn't it amazing how much wiser my father got the older I got?
2: Yeah.
1: But so listen, everybody, hang on to those napkins. Hang on to those tidbits.
2: Yeah.
1: Because you never know.
2: And you never know why you're being taught something. It might come up important later.
1: Exactly.
2: Yeah.
1: Kevin, thank you so much.
2: Yeah.
1: And everybody, I'm going to tell you that our story, Juneteenth for Maisie by Floyd Cooper, is on the way. And take care and have a good weekend.
2: Yeah, we'll see you all around. 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
1: Bye.

Dreamscape presents Juneteenth for Maisie by Floyd Cooper. Narrated by Rhett Samuel Price and Tyler Collier.

0: Maisie wants to play outside, but it is too late. It's getting dark, Maisie. It's time to stay inside. Maisie wants a cookie, but it is time for bed. Not now, little one. It's too close to bedtime. Maisie wants to stay up late, but she is too little. Bedtime is the rule, sweet girl. Why so grumpy, Sugar Bear? Asks Dad.
1: I can't go where I want, have what I want, or do what I want,
0: answers Maisie. Well, tomorrow you can have a celebration, says Dad.
1: What are we celebrating?
0: Asks Maisie. We will celebrate the day your great-great-great-grandpa Mose crossed into Liberty. The day will be celebrated by us and many more families on a day we call Juneteenth. Dad lifts Maisie into his arms. I bet you're tired of hearing no all the time. Well, great-great-great-grandpa Mose heard no even more. Grandpa Mose worked in fields that stretched all the way to sunset. He and the other slaves would be bone tired, but they had to keep going. Their masters wouldn't let them quit. But as they worked, they thought about freedom. And before they finally went to sleep at night, they prayed about freedom and made plans for change and a better future. Some slaves ran north to freedom, following a bright star in the sky. They sweat, they bled, and they cried till those cries were quieted by a single proclamation from a brave president. Grandpa Mose heard that proclamation read from the balcony of the hotel on that June day in Galveston, Texas. Grandpa Mose heard nothing but cheers, saw nothing but happiness, and felt nothing but pride shared by all those around him. The cheers became dancing. The dancing became celebrating. It went on and on into the night. Grandpa Mose and the others had found freedom. They continued to work, but this time they were paid for their hard work. So they worked, and they saved, and they never forgot the moment they heard. The moment that changed their lives forever. But things weren't perfect. Black people still struggled to stand shoulder to shoulder with white people. They still weren't treated as equals. It wasn't easy, but they never gave up. And every year, on Juneteenth, they remembered. They marched for jobs. They lobbied for schools and the right to vote. They shouted for opportunity. And every year on Juneteenth, they celebrated and remembered. They learned and they grew.

excelled and achieved. They became heroes. Now, sweet Maisie, it's your turn to celebrate just like great-great-great-grandpa Moe's. It's your turn, Maisie, to eat some barbecue and drink some strawberry pop. It's your turn to celebrate. And to remember.

0: On June 19, 1865, soldiers arrived in Galveston, Texas, announcing the end of the Civil War and the end of slavery in the United States. It was more than 2 years after President Lincoln's Emancipation Proclamation. Celebrated every year on June 19th, Juneteenth commemorates the announcement of the abolition of slavery and the emancipation of African American citizens throughout the entire United States.
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Sweet Honey in the Rock there, We Shall Not Be Moved, wrapping up that last story, which was called Juneteenth for Maisie by Floyd Cooper. And you know, friends, as we're heading out the door into the weekend here, I'd like to leave you with this thought. Former President Barack Obama once said that Juneteenth is a holiday that commemorates the end of slavery in the U.S., and other people around the world. It's a celebration in progress, though. It's an affirmation that despite the most painful parts of our history, change is possible, and there's still so much work to do. Wishing you all a grace-filled, liberating, and joyful Juneteenth to you all. I'll be back in the morning with the Children's Corner celebrating Father's Day. We'd love to have you with me. Until we talk again, take care, friends.

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0: It's All Things Considered from NPR News. I'm Mary Louise Kelly. Coming up, students at Emory Law School are asking the Supreme Court to weigh in on the rights of whistleblowers who work for the federal courts.
7: They have nowhere to turn, no independent enforcer, no neutral decision maker, and there exists a very real threat that speaking up will cost them everything.
0: First, the news.
8: Live from NPR News in Washington, I'm Louise Schiavone. Talks between the U.S. and Iran on a preliminary agreement to extend a ceasefire and allow ships to transit the Strait of Hormuz were to have resumed in Switzerland today. Iran chose not to participate amid fighting between Israel and Hezbollah. Vice President J.D. Vance did not travel to Switzerland either. NPR's Danielle Kurtzleben has more on Vance's movements.
9: Well, he confirmed at yesterday's White House press briefing that he's leading the negotiation team. But there aren't a lot of details yet on that, though. He had been supposed to go to Switzerland today for that ceremonial signing, but Trump signed the deal a couple days ago. So now the White House says negotiation plans aren't finalized and Vance and his team will leave at the first opportunity.
8: Shipping movement is now reported through the Strait of Hormuz, with Lloyd's List Intelligence reporting that for the first time in more than 100 days, major ship owners whose vessels have been stuck there since February are transiting the strait. The newest Air Force One plane, a gift to President Trump from the Qatari government, has been delivered. NPR's Ava Berger has details.
10: President Donald Trump addressed service members in front of the jet painted red, white, and blue. He praised the early delivery of the luxury Boeing 747.
3: This plane was transformed into a flying White House at a level of luxury that nobody's ever seen before. Probably even almost outside of an airplane. Nobody's ever seen anything like this.
10: The Qatari government gifted the plane to Trump last year. Industry groups originally said the plane could be worth about $400 million. It was one of the biggest foreign gifts ever received by the U.S. government. Because of that, it raised legal and ethical questions at the time. The plane will now undertake commissioning flights as a, quote, final exam before the president officially uses it. Ava Berger, NPR News.
8: Markets were closed for Juneteenth today. This is NPR.
11: With Montana News, I'm Sherry Quinn. Environmental groups are requesting more time for input on a mining project proposed in the Helena, Lewis, and Clark National Forest. The Montana Environmental Information Center and other organizations sent a letter Monday asking the BLM and Forest Service for an extension to public comment. The Falcon Copper Corporation proposes to explore for copper, gold, and other minerals within a boundary of 17 square miles west of Helena. The company first submitted an application in 2023, and the Forest Service published its draft environmental analysis at the beginning of this month as part of an expedited permitting process. The groups are asking for at least one public hearing and 30 more days to provide feedback on the draft EIS. The comment period currently ends July 2. The 10th annual Red Lodge Songwriters Festival gets underway this weekend. YPR's Carl Engel has more.
12: The streets of Red Lodge, Montana's bars, cafes, and theaters are a gathering place for songwriters from Nashville, Montana, and around the country for 3 days. It will feature 24 songwriters in 8 downtown venues performing over 50 shows. Mike Booth is the event's organizer. He says the festival is a unique opportunity to hear from the songwriters the story behind